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Hamilton Orchestra. Of course, pianist Jackie Byard and drummer Danny Richmond and multi-reed artist Jerome Richardson among the outstanding musicians on that track. Previously, we heard from Billy Taylor's trio live at IAJE New York and Totoro. And of course, Dr. Taylor was a renowned jazz educator, always pressing the jazz message everywhere he could. You might remember him when he introduced segments on CBS Sunday Morning, and that was probably one of the most valuable segments they ever did on that show. Sadly, he passed away a few years back, but he led a long and very, very productive career. Next, we're going to hear from two violinists who did a couple of recordings together. This is the studio one they did. It's just simply called Stefan Grappelli, Jean-Luc Ponty. And the musicians joining them include pianist Maurice Vander, along with Philippe Catherine on guitar, Tony Bonfils on bass, and Andre Ceccarelli on the drums. This is a composition by Ponty that Grappelli took a liking to because he started performing it in concert. This is a 1973 session, and he would perform it for a few years after that. Golden Green.

From the Impulse album, Mingus, Mingus, Mingus, Mingus, Mingus, we heard Better Get Hittin' Your Soul. And the group on this session included trumpeter Rolf Erickson, who did a stint with Ellington, along with Quentin Jackson on trombone, who would also serve in the Ellington.

That was bassist Ron McClure's sextet from his Naxos Jazz release, Double Triangle, that was recorded in 1999. Joining him, trumpeter Tim Higgins, trombonist Conrad Herwig, tenor saxophonist Rich Perry, who's been an important part of the Vanguard Jazz Orchestra for years, Mark Copeland on piano, and Jabali Billy Hart, the veteran drummer and jazz master. And that composition was entitled Minor Spree, an original by the bassist. We preceded it with Stefan Grappelli and Jean-Luc Ponty with Ponty's Golden Green from their eponymous release that's been out on several different labels and sometimes with a title added as well. Well, I told you about Benny Green and his work with Russell Malone. We're going to hear him at both together, live at Jazz at the Bistro in downtown St. Louis. And they're doing Billy Strayhorn's The Intimacy of the Blues. And, of course, Benny Green on guitar will be appearing here September 17th, the day before the official release of his new Sunnyside solo CD. So we're hoping he's going to have copies to sell. And the late Russell Malone on guitar. And the title of this Telarc Jazz CD is Jazz at the Bistro. Tickets for Benny Green's solo concert in Chattanooga, UTC's Roland Hayes Concert Hall, are available right now at utc.edu/FAC. And Nancy and I are happy to have underwritten the cost of bringing Benny Green in as a benefit for WUTC. So this helps us tremendously to not only get more jazz to town, but also to get your support to help replace the lost CPB matching grants, which were a vital part of the funding for the station.

Thank you.

From the Inner City CD, Rites of Pan by Lutabakin. That's Autumn Sea, a piece written by his wife, Toshiko Akiyoshi, the noted pianist, band leader, and composer. And this session dates from the late 1970s. Toshiko joins him on piano, of course, Lou on the flute. His primary instrument on most recordings is tenor, but he does set it aside time to time for his own dates. The late Shelly Mann on drums and Bob Daugherty on the bass on that particular track. We preceded it with Benny Green and Russell Malone from Jazz at the Bistro. And if you ever go to St. Louis, that's a really fun club to go to. I've been a couple of times when Skip and Mary Walker were still in town. They actually flew my wife and me to St. Louis, and we heard George Shearing and Neil Swainson one time, and the other time was the McCoy Tyner Trio, and it was just a real blast both times. I do highly recommend it. And sadly, we lost Russell a couple of years ago. He was touring with bassist Ron Carter's group, and he had a heart attack while in Japan. But we heard Billy Strayhorn's The Intimacy of the Blues. And again, Benny Green is coming to town. Put it on your calendar now. And if you haven't already picked up tickets, please do. As I mentioned, since WUTC and other public radio stations lost the matching grant money from CPB with that institution being dissolved, that's a tremendous deficit to have to make up. And that's just in addition to all the expenses of running a radio station. But when you take six figures of matching money, that is a substantial amount. And the expenses that the station incurs don't go away on their own. And there's no asking the university for additional funding. The university has many different priorities. We rely heavily on listeners like you. So if you're not a member, you can join anytime during the year. You don't have to wait for a membership drive. But a great way to do it in addition is by attending this Benny Green concert that we're putting on, because Nancy and I underwrote the cost, and the ticket proceeds benefit WUTC. So, you know, the more people we can get in the house, the better it is for a station. And since the seating capacity is about 450, we'd love to see every single one of those seats occupied. 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We're going to wrap with late pianist George Shearing, since I mentioned that I heard him actually a couple of times, and he was a fun interview as well. This is from his Concord Jazz release Piano, which was his last recording for the label. And we're going to hear a piece of his called Children's Waltz.

0: George Shearing from his third and final solo piano album for Concord Jazz, simply titled Piano, and his original children's waltz. When he would play in concert, he used to always joke about being known for one song, meaning Lullaby of Birdland, and the other 299 or so were completely obscure. But of course, everybody knows Lullaby of Birdland if you're a jazz fan. And that about wraps it for Timeless Jazz. Again, please join us for Benny Green, September 17th, Roland Hayes Concert Hall. I'm Ken Dryden. Hope to see you there.
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Bonsoir, mes amis. Bienvenue. Welcome to the House Party, the place where Chattanooga discovers the music of Louisiana and beyond. I'm your host, Debbie D. And today we're celebrating summertime along the Gulf Coast, from the streets of New Orleans to the bayous of Acadiana. 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We're having a party. The House Party. Y'all invited down.

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ending that set with Joy Clark, one of Louisiana's rising singer-songwriters and a great example of where the state's music is headed. Like so many great musicians, not only in Louisiana but across the country, Joy got her start in her parents' church, and this cut is from her debut album, Tell It to the Wind. We heard the title cut. Before that, some New Orleans staples. We heard The Meters with their 1997 remastered People Say, John Cleary and the Absolute Monster Gentleman with So Damn Good. Before that, and at the top of the set, from Back of Town, we heard Trombone Shorty's Hurricane Season. We're going to jump back in with something from Roddy Romero and the Hub City All-Stars.

chest. I miss her, kiss me with the ruby red lips and squeezing them mighty melon, you know what.

Anders Osborne there with Hodiko Yalamala from Ash Wednesday Blues. I always loved the name of that particular EP because I've been in Jackson Square on an Ash Wednesday following a very robust Fat Tuesday. And let me tell you, that's a special kind of blues. Before that, we heard two from the very excellent compilation Take Me to the River. We heard Ladisi's George Porter Jr., Ian Neville, and Ivan Neville joining together on Knockin' from that compilation. And before that, Ani DeFranco with Lost Bayou Ramblers and Roots of Music with Little Plastic Castles. Roddy Romero and the Hub City All-Stars, who I believe are new to the house party on this particular episode, with a tune I love. It's called Lazy Lawyer. They're channeling a little bit, I think, of Dr. John and Professor Longhair there. A nice example of how the traditional NOLA styles continue to influence young musicians. You are listening to The House Party on WUTC, public radio from the campus of the University of Tennessee at Chattanooga. I'm your host, Debbie D. Thanks so much for joining me for today's ramble along the Gulf Coast. 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We're going to jump back in with some Samantha Fish.

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1: Ticky penny hole, don't nobody know where you go. 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
1: I just took him by the hand, I slipped him.
0: Next thing that I know, he was reaching for his wife.

0: car's going too slow. Gas is running out. Starting to play stop. Should I get out? 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But I get a flashback of a recap of the night before. Nah.
1: This is just like last week when
0: I strolled up in a room full of liquor. I was stumbling from my car

your cash right, get your cash right. Gotta eat right, high heels, gotta feel tight. Hope that street life lives up to the

Tab Benoit finishing that set with Louisiana's LaRue. Tab brings 30-plus years of making music in Louisiana with him to the stage, and he remains one of my favorite singer-songwriters in the NOLA tradition. That was Midnight Lonesome from his release, Power of the Pontchartrain. Tank and the Bangas before that, another example of how New Orleans continues to produce innovative artists who blend funk, spoken word, Mardi Gras Indian traditions, and hip-hop. Exploring the new sounds of the blues at the top of the set with Samantha Fish, and we have Donald Harrison taking us to the top of the hour.

Thank you for joining me for another edition of The House Party. I'm your host, Debbie D. Till we meet again, a bientôt. Laissez les bons temps relais.

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3: Hello, hello, and welcome again to The Beatles, Every Little Thing. Ken Michaels here, and you're listening to The Beatles Show with no limitations. Anything the Beatles ever released as a group and in their solo careers can be heard on this show. Occasionally, you'll hear cover versions of their material, music from family members, tribute songs, side projects from the Beatles, and so much more. This time out, we'll hear a jazz legend with a novelty record on one of the Beatles. Beatles author and historian Bruce Spizer will talk about his book, The Beatles and Sgt. Pepper, A Fan's Perspective. And we'll do a thematic set on food and drink songs from the Beatles. Get ready to clutch your forks and knives for that one. Only right now, let's start off the show with some live music from Paul McCartney on The Beatles, Every Little Thing.

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0: On the Beatles, Every Little Thing. That is jazz great Ella Fitzgerald with a song she released as a single in 1965 called Ringo Beat. Ella was obviously trying to cash in on the Beatle craze when that came out, and the single failed to even make the Billboard singles charts. But Ella also recognized the Beatles' talents and covered their song Can't Buy Me Love for her Hello Dolly album in 1964. And for that cover, she specifically requested that George Martin produce the song, which was given a big band treatment, and it managed to make the top 40 singles charts in the UK and in Germany. Ella right there with Ringo Beat. Before that, we heard Ringo from his 2017 album, Give More Love, with a newer studio version of one of two songs written entirely by Ringo during his Beatle days, Don't Pass Me By. It's actually one of four bonus tracks on the CD version of Give More Love, and Ringo is backed by the band Vanderveer on that recording. The group from Louisville, Kentucky, performed at Ringo's birthday party and Peace and Love event outside of the Capitol Records building in Hollywood in 2015. And for the album, Ringo cut new recordings of Don't Pass Me By and his classic Photograph with the band. Some fans have expressed that this version of Don't Pass Me By has a more traditional country feel than the original Beatles recording of the song. The Fab Four before that did Ask Me Why from their debut album Please Please Me. The song was first released as the B-side for the Beatles' second British single, which also happened to be Please Please Me, and it was written in the spring of 1962, mainly by John. George Harrison did Unknown Delight off his 1982 album Gone Troppo. Beautiful song from George. Listen to the guitar solo in the middle of the song. It's a bit similar to the classic one George gave for his own song with the Beatles, Something. And we started the show with a live recording from Paul McCartney of his song from the Beatle days, Hello Goodbye, from the double live CD, Back in the U.S. The music was taken from Paul's Driving USA tour from the spring of 2002, in part to promote his current album at the time, Driving Rain. And Paul led off his concerts with that song, Hello Goodbye. Well, stick around. We've got one of the most noted Beatles authors to join us, Bruce Spizer, to talk about the Beatles' Sgt. Pepper album and information you can find in his book, The Beatles and Sgt. Pepper, A Fan's Perspective. It's all happening up ahead on The Beatles, Every Little Thing. Hello, hello. Ken Michaels here, ready once again to bring you more Beatles trivia. This time, it concerns titles of Beatle and solo Beatle songs. Now, in many songs throughout the Beatles' group and solo recordings, you'll find numbers in the song titles, either spelled out or as an actual digit. Today's trivia question concerns the number 8, which appears twice in the titles of Beatle or solo Beatle songs. Can you name both of them? What two songs from the Beatles' group or solo careers has the number 8 in the title? Hang on a moment, we'll be right back with the answers. Thanks for tuning in. I'm Ken Michaels, and this is The Beatles' Every Little Thing. 2017 was a big year for Beatle fans because it marked the 50th anniversary of the release of the Beatles' Sgt. Pepper album. A new stereo remix of the album was released, along with a 2-CD version with outtakes for every song. There was also a box set with even more outtakes and presented in chronological order as they were recorded by the group. Plus, there was a mono mix, a DVD with the documentary, The Making of Sgt. Pepper, and a book with details about every song from the album and essays on the historical importance of Sgt. Pepper. In addition to this release, as you would expect, countless articles in the media reflected on the importance of the album, also its innovation, and how we look at Sgt. Pepper all these years later. And several books came out concerning the album, one of which was from noted Beatles author and historian Bruce Spizer, who has written books on the Beatles' coming to America, also their American releases on the labels Capitol, VJ, Swan, and what they released on their own Apple label. Bruce's book, The Beatles and Sgt. Pepper, A Fan's Perspective, consists of fans' memories of the album when it was released, as well as later generations of Beatle fans and what the album means to them. There are also several musical celebrities who share their memories of Sgt. Pepper as well. People like Billy Joel and Peter Tork of the Monkees. The book also delves deeper with articles on how the music press reviewed the album back then, information about all the songs, and how important the album cover and the packaging was. It really is more than simply a fan's perspective, though that does take up the bulk of the book. What you're about to hear is just a few minutes of my conversation with Bruce Spizer about his book on Sgt. Pepper. You'll hear me reference the name Wally Pedrazic, who fans might know for a series of Beatles discographies that he co-authored with Harry Castleman, most notably one called All Together Now. Let's give a listen to just a bit of my interview with Bruce Spizer. Tell me about some of these perspectives that impressed you the most or touched you the most. I know from my own perspective, I was very much touched by Wally Pedrazic's memory of when Sgt. Pepper came out because he shared the album with his mother.
1: Yes.
0: Which doesn't happen that often with your own parents. So.
1: No, and I found that with Pepper, there were a fair number of shared experiences where people did share them with parents. And I found that to be interesting. The one that touched me the most was the guy who said, look, that they lived in rural Maine, and whenever their dad wasn't around, they would play the hell out of their Sgt. Pepper album. And one day he came home early and they were listening to When I'm 64, and his father liked it. And it was even to the point where his dad would ask him, hey, could you play When I'm 64 for me? And even got to the point, you know, where that bonded them. And he said that he would be turning 64 in a year or two, and at that time, that he would play When I'm 64 and sing it with gusto, thinking of his departed father. And, you know, and that brought tears to my eyes.
0: Did you find that Sgt. Pepper was really more so than other earlier Beatle albums, more of a communal experience? Because you do hear about how the older generation really took to songs like Yesterday, for example.
1: Yeah, no, absolutely. This really was a game changer in every sense of the word, you know, that this was the album that you could no longer say the Beatles were for teeny boppers. You know, Revolver was kind of, you know, telling you that, but, oh, it had the sing-along Yellow Submarine. It's a kiddie song. But no matter how stuck up or sophisticated you were, Sgt. Pepper was a serious album. And, you know, it really brought rock music to an art form, but the key was it wasn't art for art's sake. It was a really great listening experience.
0: But couldn't you also say, even going back to their earliest albums, that all their albums were very artistic from the very beginning and getting more and more so? Certainly, people point out Rubber Soul on.
1: And that may be, but it wasn't perceived by the general press as much. You know, you had some people that were understanding the sophistication of it, but that mass acceptance really didn't happen till Sgt. Pepper. You know, Beatle fans could see it, certainly. William Mann in the London Times certainly wrote about it in the very early part of their career, but it took Pepper for it to really elevate it to where it wasn't just pop musicians that were taking it seriously. All musicians had to take this album seriously.

0: Let me bring up a few bits of trivia about the album. In the title track to Sgt. Pepper, there's a moment in there where there's applause, which was believed to have been taken from the Beatles' Live at the Hollywood Bowl album, but you said that it wasn't.
1: Yeah, and that had always been the story. And when you think about it, it really doesn't sound like a bunch of screaming teenagers, does it? So, it's sometimes something is told and people go, oh, yeah, well, that must be it. And so people just accept that as fact. And that's what we have this case here where people just thought, well, it must be, that's where it's from. But in reality, it was not. You had in the case here, it came from not from that, but in Abbey Road's vault, they had different tapes, and then here applause and atmosphere from the Royal Albert Hall and other things, where you had a live recording of the comedy show Beyond the Fringe. And so this was from the Abbey Road archives where they got that from. And unfortunately, in my earlier books, because everybody had said it was from the Hollywood Bowl, I went ahead and had that misinformation. And in the back of my mind, I kept thinking, that just doesn't sound right. Yeah, and it was perceived, everybody thought that the screaming that you hear in the segue between the title track and With a Little Help From My Friends was from Live at the Hollywood Bowl. The Capitol had that album recorded, and that was the tape used in the vaults at EMI at Abbey Road. In fact, that was not the case. It was, from another recording that was in their vaults. And when you think about it, that really makes sense because that doesn't sound like, 20,000 screaming girls. It's not. So it's from another tape.
0: You do bring up that on the front cover of Sgt. Pepper, there was a plant that was on there, which many believed to be a marijuana plant.
1: Yeah.
0: But it wasn't.
1: No, it was, and the great thing about it was, and you can't make this stuff up. It actually is something that and the plant's name is Peperomia. And so, I wryly comment, was that an in joke by a well-educated florist, or was it just it looked cool and that's what he happened to bring? But the great thing about it was people were convinced it was marijuana, and Capitol Records President Alan Livingston knew it was not, but he kept silent, and his attitude, as he told me, was, who am I to stop a good rumor that's helping sales of an album?
0: Right. That seems like quite a coincidence, that
1: Yes,
0: was the name
1: indeed.
0: of the plant right there.

0: Classic Beatles, On Every Little Thing with Lucy in the Sky with Diamonds, and When I'm 64, both taken from the 2017 stereo remix of the album. Giles Martin, the son of Beatles producer George Martin, spearheaded the project, which pleased many fans around the world for several reasons. To make the new remix, Giles and his team went back to the original early generations of tapes of what was used to mix the four-track recordings. Back when Sgt. Pepper was recorded, those four tracks were bounced down to another four tracks in order to fit more instrumentation. In that process, the sound degrades, and you experience tape hiss. The 2017 remix uses the original tapes and avoids the bouncing down, resulting in perfect clarity with no hiss. In that way, it brings you closer to the music. Also in 1967, the Beatles were spending more time working on their mono mixes, which was still the norm. Stereo mixes were fairly new, although according to Beatles engineer Jeff Emmerich, there was more time spent on the stereo mix of Sgt. Pepper than we've been led to believe. But to the Beatles, the mono mix was still the preferred version. As stereo began to outsell the mono in the years that followed, if you heard Sgt. Pepper being played on the radio, most likely you heard the stereo version. The mono mixes of Beatles music became something more for the serious Beatle fan who wanted to study the differences between the two mixes. And this 2017 stereo remix of Sgt. Pepper captured elements of the mono mix while making it stereo. For example, John Lennon's vocals on the mono Lucy in the Sky with Diamonds had more of a spacey, psychedelic sound with a lot of phasing, and that was kept in the 2017 remix. Along with the great music, you heard a bit of my interview with Beatles author Bruce Spizer discussing what was covered in his book, The Beatles and Sgt. Pepper, A Fan's Perspective. If you enjoyed what you heard, you can listen to the entire interview on my website at kenmichaelsradio.com. And to find out more about Bruce and the many Beatles books he's written, you can go to his website at beatle.net. Up next, get ready to have a feast with the Beatles, as we've got food and drink songs from the Beatles group and solo catalog lined up for you when the Beatles' Every Little Thing continues. Did you figure out the answers at our latest Beatles trivia question? You had to name the two songs from the Beatles, either as a group or in their solo careers, to have the number 8 in the song titles. The first song was a number one hit in the United States, released as a single in February of 1965, though it was never issued as a single in the UK. It also became the title of the 2016 Beatles documentary, exploring the group as live performers from their Cavern days till their last concert at San Francisco's Candlestick Park. Of course, we're talking about 8 Days a Week.
1: Ooh, I need your love, babe. Guess you know it's true.
0: The second song was a rocker from Paul McCartney's critically acclaimed 1989 album, Flowers in the Dirt, which also happened to be released as a single.
1: Well, you got me dancing in the bigger room.
0: Ironically, both these songs Paul has opened with in his concert tours. 8 Days a Week, he led off many of his shows during his concerts from 2013 to 2015. And Figure of Eight was the song he picked to open his 1989-1990 world tour. And that, by the way, was his first tour in 10 years at the time. So the two songs with 8 in the title were 8 Days a Week and Figure of Eight. Catch Beatles trivia on my website with great prizes to be won every single week at kenmichaelsradio.com. Until next time, I'm Ken Michaels. Welcome back to The Beatles' Every Little Thing. Our last set always has a theme to it, and this time we'll have some fun with songs that have food or drink mentioned somewhere in the song titles. There's plenty to pick from in this category, so this set will be far from complete, which only means we'll have to do more in a future show. We'll start with this song from Paul McCartney. He got the idea to do this song based on an expression that older British people would say if someone wanted a cup of tea. They wouldn't say, "Would you like a cup of tea?" they would say, "Would you care for a cup of tea?" Paul said he really went to town on that whole fruity way of talking. Paul was also proud of using the word peradventure, meaning perhaps or maybe in this song, which he got from reading a lot of Charles Dickens. Here's English Tea on our Beatles Food and Drink set on Every Little Thing.

I know. It's a stretch. The song has nothing to do with the food, Turkey. It was a song about John Lennon's withdrawal from heroin. Released as a single in October of 1969, that's Cold Turkey, with Klaus Voormann on bass, Ringo on drums, and John and Eric Clapton on guitars, as we finish up a set of food and drink songs from the Beatles. Also in the mix, Savoy Truffle, the George Harrison song from the Beatles' White Album, written about Eric Clapton's sweet tooth. Eric had an addiction to chocolate, and you heard the names of different flavors that you can find in a box of Macintosh's Good News chocolates, with a warning that he'll have to have them all pulled out, meaning his teeth, after trying the flavor Savoy Truffle. John Lennon was in there with a great rocker that closed his Mind Games album called Meat City. George Harrison with a fan favorite, his affectionate nod to the Beatle fans who waited for their idols outside of Abbey Road Studios and other locations, hoping to just get a moment with them. The song, Apple Scruffs, from the classic triple album set of All Things Must Pass. And Paul McCartney kicked off the set with English Tea. That's from his album from 2005, Chaos and Creation in the Backyard. And there you have our first look at food and drink songs on our show, with more to come. The Beatles' Every Little Thing was written, hosted, and produced by yours truly, Ken Michaels. Special thanks goes out to Bruce Spicer, our special guest on today's show. To find out more about Bruce's book, The Beatles and Sgt. Pepper, A Fan's Perspective, and on all the many books he's written on the Beatles, just go to his website at beatle.net. And also, a big thank you for another Beatles author, Ken Womack, for his help with today's show. 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Thanks so much for spending this time with me, and for the Beatles, Every Little Thing. I'm Ken Michaels, and I'll see you next time.

0: This Week in This American Life. When a beloved tree was mysteriously cut down in a national park in Britain, people across the country called it slaughter.
1: They said things like, "R.I.P. beautiful tree, I wish I'd got to meet you."
0: But the suspect could not care less. My understanding, he said, was that it was just a tree. The very serious and entirely ridiculous criminal trial over a murdered tree this week.
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0: Now Matt the Cat's gonna show you what was on the juke in the back.
1: Well, Lord have mercy, baby. I'm Matt the Cat, where it's at, welcoming you to a brand new juke in the back. The only show on the radio to feature the soul that came before rock and roll. These are the influential rhythm and blues records that led up to the rock and roll explosion of the mid-1950s. I'm your jukebox operator, Matt the Cat, and this week I'm filling up the old Rockola juke with a handful of 78s that you haven't heard in some time. Coming up in just a couple of minutes, we're going to take a look at the classic champion Jack Dupree number, Junkers Blues. Going to find out the history behind that song and all the other records that were influenced by it. And believe me, there's quite a few. Then later on in the program, we're going to make some long distance rhythm and blues phone calls. But first, let's kick off the program with a request. This first record goes out to Steve in Michigan, and he wants to hear a song written by Ike Turner, released on the Federal label in 1956. So let's do it to it. Here's Billy Gales with I'm Tore Up, kicking off the juke in the back.

Miss Rhythm Ruth Brown getting down to the rhythm and blues sound that's all around. From 1950 off Atlantic, Teardrops from My Eyes. I'm Matt the Cat, and I'm playing all those great classic R&B records that you could never hear on the jukebox in the front. To hear them, baby, you had to go to that juke in the back. Here's another one. This one's from B.B. King. Now, this one was released about 6 or 7 years into B.B.'s career. The year is 1956. It spins off the RPM label out of Los Angeles, California. Here's the King of the Blues, B.B. King, with Crying Won't Help You.

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Amazing Five Keys from 1951 off Aladdin Records. They were from Newport News, Virginia, and they originally called themselves the Sentimental Four. But by the time they signed to Aladdin, they were already known as the Five Keys. In 1954, they would leave Aladdin Records and sign with Capitol Records, where they'd have some crossover success. Hits like Ling Ting Tong, Out of Sight, Out of Mind, Close Your Eyes would all be chartbusters. And I might be in the minority, but I prefer their Aladdin recordings to their more successful Capitol recordings. There's no doubt, though, the Five Keys were one of the greatest vocal groups of all time. And so was this next group, the Moonglows, who unfortunately lost their last original member, Harvey Fuqua, on the 6th of July, 2010. He was 80 years old and spent his entire life in the music industry. From sharing lead vocals in the Moonglows with Bobby Lester, to being the Moonglows' chief songwriter, to later being a record executive at Motown Records, Harvey Fuqua did it all. And here's a song that features his amazing voice on lead. It was released on Chess in 1954 as the flip side of the classic hit Sincerely. Here's Tempting, the Moonglows, with the late, great Harvey Fuqua on the juke in the back.

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That's Junkers Blues by Champion Jack Dupree, who cut the song for OK Records in 1940. Now, the origins of that song go back to a great boogie-woogie pianist from New Orleans named Willie Hall. He used to go by the nickname Drive 'Em Down and was very influential to Champion Jack Dupree, Fats Domino, and Professor Longhair, just to name a few. Dupree used to hang out with Drive 'Em Down, and he once claimed that Willie Hall taught him how to play. But you know, the saddest part is, Drive 'Em Down never recorded. So over 70 years later, we have no idea just how good he really was. It's a good thing his style lived on through other great New Orleans pianists. Like this next guy, Antoine Fats Domino. He was discovered in New Orleans by Dave Bartholomew, who at the time was working for Imperial Records out of LA. He was their New Orleans talent scout. He happened upon Fats, signed him to Imperial, and the rest is history. This was the first Fats Domino record to be released. It was cut at the tail end of 1949 and became one of the biggest selling R&B records of 1950. Listen to the piano style. It's directly related to Champion Jack Dupree, who of course based his on Drive 'Em Down. Here's Fats Domino with a number two smash, The Fat Man, on the Juke in the Back.

So as you can hear, Fats Domino took those original lyrics, they call me a junker because I'm loaded all the time, and made it, they call me the fat man because I weigh 200 pounds. Well, Fats, who was still a young musician, was not only playing on his own records, but was also doing session work. He played on this early 1952 session that was arranged by band leader Dave Bartholomew. Bartholomew brought in this young cat named Lloyd Price, who he had overheard at Price's mother's fish fry. He was singing a song at the fish fry, which repeated a phrase that was popular at the time by a local New Orleans disc jockey, Lottie Miss Claudie. Lloyd told me once that there were no actual written words to that song. When he got in the studio, they turned on the microphone and Lloyd just riffed. The result was a number one smash in 1952, and one of the tunes that definitely paved the way for rock and roll. If you listen closely, Fats Domino is playing a piano riff based on the Junkers Blues riff. And Lloyd is singing the Lottie Miss Claudie lyrics in a similar vocal style. This song took the old Junkers Blues classic and reinvented it yet again. Here's Lloyd Price with Lottie Miss Claudie on the Juke in the Back.

Professor Longhair with Tipitina from 1954 off Atlantic. And man, if you listen close, that's the same riff that was used on Junkers Blues. Now I got a special treat for you. Throughout his career, Champion Jack Dupree recorded a couple of versions of Junkers Blues. In 1958, while his career was sort of on the wane, he cut a version of Junkers Blues for Atlantic Records that I just love. This one blows me away. I hope it blows you away too. Champion Jack Dupree, who started off this set, is back with a reprise of Junkers Blues with a totally different feel.

junk.

Now it's time for the Great 78, where we take a thick piece of shellac and harken back to a time when 78 RPM records were king. This week we take a look at T-Bone Walker, one of the greatest blues guitarists of all time. He was born on the 28th of May in 1910 and began scoring hits in 1942 for Capitol Records. His best remembered tune will always be They Call It Stormy Monday from 1947. But T-Bone shouldn't just be remembered for the records he cut himself. He was also a major influence on Chuck Berry, B.B. King, and Jimi Hendrix guitar style. Let's hear one of his lesser-known tunes from 1947. This one was cut for the Comet label, and I bet you never knew that T-Bone could croon so pretty. This week's Great 78, T-Bone Walker with I'm Still in Love with You.

Man, I hope you get yourself a pocket full of dimes, because we're making some rhythm and blues phone calls right now on the Juke in the Back. That was Pee Wee Creighton off the VJ label from 1956, Telephone is Ringing. Man, I love his electric guitar playing. It was very heavily based on the 1940s style of T-Bone Walker. It's not 100% known how Pee Wee acquired his nickname, but he probably got it from longtime friend Roy Brown, who was famous for giving nicknames to his friends. Pee Wee first took the rhythm and blues charts by storm in 1948 when he scored a number one record with Blues After Hours. By the time Telephone is Ringing was recorded in 1956, he had already been on Imperial, Jamie, and several other labels before settling at VJ. Well, let's keep this R&B telephone theme going with a record by Floyd Dixon. He would follow in the piano footsteps of Nat King Cole, Charles Brown, and Amos Milburn. He hailed from Marshall, Texas, and settled in Los Angeles in the late 1940s to start a recording career with first the Aladdin label and then Specialty Records. This next tune comes from Floyd's very productive Aladdin sessions. He's backed up here by Johnny Moore's Three Blazers. It was recorded at the end of 1950 and charted in January of 1951, hitting number 4, Telephone Blues.

Hello, operator? Give me Middle West, Texas, honey. That's right. I want Joe's pool hall. I want to speak to Margie. Hello, Joe? Look here, Daddy. Let me speak to Margie. That's right. No, she don't shoot no pool. She just hang around there all the time. That's right. She's the one. Hello, Margie. This your daddy, honey. I'll be down and pick you up in a few minutes, yeah, honey. How come you're so tickled? That's what I figured. Sergeant Brown down there again, ain't he? That's what I figured. Well, look, baby. When I come down and pick you up, honey, whatever you do, don't bring your sister. Whatever you do, don't bring your sister. Because I'm the one who will ever be able to do anything and she's standing around there looking and going on. Oh, you can't do nothing. That's right. Look here, honey. I'm going to tell you another thing. Next time you go to church with me, honey, don't sit up and pop your gum so loud here. Yeah? Because the pastor don't like it. It makes me feel kind of embarrassed. That's right. I'm going to tell you another thing, honey. I got me a new eating now, honey. And we don't have to ride around in jalopy no more. That's right. Look here. If I buy the car, honey, and buy the gas, look like to me, you ought to eat before you leave home. Eat before you leave home, woman. You just ride a poor man to death. That's right. You get bad as that old woman live across the street. Come talking about her sister gonna have a baby, and the baby gonna come here looking like me. How in the world does she know what the baby gonna look like if she ain't never seen it yet herself? Nothing but gossip. That's all it is, honey. Nothing but gossip. Uh-oh, honey. The operator done cut us off. Hello, operator. How much do you, honey? Excuse me for calling you, honey, knowing you're one of them kind of people. $2.60. Well, look, Joe ain't got no change, and I'm going to have to go down the street about 3 blocks and get some change, honey, and I'll be right back. Excuse me for calling you, honey, and knowing you're one of them kind of people.

0: Big Walter and his Thunderbirds, hitting you with that telephone jive from 1955 on the explosive TNT label. Callin' Margie. What a great telephone song that is. Before that, we heard Floyd Dixon, backed up by Johnny Moore's Three Blazers. Well, that song, Telephone Blues, was such a huge hit that he had to follow it up with another telephone theme song. This one's called Call Operator 210. It also hit number 4 in 1952 for Aladdin Records. So once again on the Juke in the Back, it's my pleasure to spin Floyd Dixon.
1: Hello.

Muddy Waters making a long-distance call at that little telephone booth just outside the Juke in the Back. I hope you've enjoyed this week's program. I'm Matt the Cat. If you'd like a playlist and more information about all the tunes that were played on this week's show, you can go check out this episode on www.jukeintheback.org. Well, I gotta sweep up some of these cigarette butts here around the Juke in the Back before I can call it a day. While I do that, I'd like to leave you with one more tune with a telephone theme. This one's by a cat named Saunders Terrell. We know him better as Sonny Terry, the great harp player. He cut a lot of records with his buddy Brownie McGee. And this one was cut in 1950 for Capitol. Closing up the Juke in the Back this week with Sonny Terry, Telephone Blues. I'm Matt the Cat, and I hope to catch you again real soon on the Juke in the Back.

0: 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Thanks for dropping by. 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I'm Miss Rosie. See you next time on The Juke in the Back.
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0: Oh, hello there. Never mind the water, just come right in. Wade on through and have a seat. My name is Chet Chitter. I am the morgue attendant and licensed embalmer. Unfortunately, I'm not a plumber. You see, our old rusty pipes just gave out on us last night, so the floor is full of water. It looks like the rats could not adapt to their marine-like environment. Many of them have drowned, you know. Now, a story to tell. Yes. Oh. Looks like one learned to swim. Survival of the fittest, you know. Yes, now, where was I? Ah, yes. Yes, we're returning to Biloxi today. Mr. Elmer Corn, that manure-hauling adventurer, is out in his backyard, feeding the pigs.
1: All right. Now, look here. Don't chew off each other's ears. There's plenty of rotten tomatoes for all of you. And gum. Look here now. Don't waller in that. You eat that. I sworn to goodness. They say pigs is the cleanest animals around, and I bound you they never seen the likes of you. And gum. That whirly bird sounds close. Huh. Ain't hardly be no closer. It's landing in my pasture. Look at the suits on the feathers coming out of that thing. Dressed to the nines. Shiny, brand new leather shoes. That tall one just stepped in a fresh cow patty, too. Howdy, fellers.
2: Hello.
1: Did you lose your way?
2: Well, if intelligence is correct, this should be the home of Elmer Corn.
1: Intelligence? Well, sir, you got it right. You found it. Did I win something?
2: I'm afraid not, Mr. Corn. I represent the state of Otto J. Williamsburg.
1: Huh.
2: Perhaps you've heard of the name.
1: Otto Williamsburg. Dogs, ain't that multi-billionaire what bought that Florida amusement park wacky land and then just closed her down like a month later saying he was bored with it?
2: Yes, Mr. Corn, you're correct. You see, I...
1: And I heard his wife took half his fortune in a divorce suit. Dadgum, what a chump.
2: Please do not interrupt me, Mr. Corn.
1: Sorry.
2: The reason why I'm here is because Mr. Williamsburg wants to meet with you.
1: With me? Jiminy, why in the world...
2: I'm not at liberty to discuss the details with you, Mr. Corn. But Mr. Williamsburg has a proposition for you. One that could make you a very rich man. It will all be explained to you when we arrive at the estate.
1: Oh.
2: Are you ready to go?
1: Well, sir, I ain't one for taking off with a bunch of strangers, but, well, dog, if you ain't got my curiosity roused. And I always wanted to take a ride in a helicopter. Okay, sir, I'll do it. Let me go dust off some of this dirt and splash a little cologne on my face, and then we'll go. Let's try to get back before the wrestling match is on TV, though, if we can.
3: Welcome to the Williamsburg Estate, Mr. Corn.
1: Thank you.
3: I trust your flight was uneventful.
1: Oh, it was dandy fine, sir. My stomach took a little turn when we took off, but
3: yes.
1: I managed to keep things down.
3: Yes. This way, Mr. Corn.
1: Oh.
3: Sir Williamsburg is in the activity room.
1: I hear gunshots. I didn't come at a bad time, did I?
3: Oh, no. It is a shooting gallery, Mr. Corn. Sir enjoys a practice session before noontime tea.
1: Oh, I see.
3: Begging your pardon, sir, your guest, Mr. Elmer Corn, has arrived.
1: Mercy's sake,
4: bullseye. Yeah, Mr. Corn.
1: Howdy.
4: We meet at last. Come in.
1: Thank you, sir.
4: That'll be all for now, Jarvis.
3: Very good, sir. And might I say, terrific shooting today, sir.
1: Yowza sakes, what a game room. I tell you, this sure beats to death that old rickety pool table we got down at the city hall.
4: Yes. Well, would you believe I'm bored of all this, Mr. Corn? I search for entertainment. And what do I find?
1: Well,
4: television. Bah.
1: Damn.
4: Motion pictures. Wallowing in sexual excess.
1: Lord of mercy.
4: I seek a human adventure, Mr. Corn.
1: Oh.
4: One with real life experiences. But I am too old. Too old.
1: Now, that ain't it necessary. Good Lord. What in the world are you shooting at?
4: Ancient pottery vases from the Ming Dynasty, I believe.
1: Jiminy.
4: Mr. Corn, you wonder why I've asked you here.
1: Well, yes, sir. I suspect it wasn't just to show off your shooting skills to me, was it?
4: Yes, that is right, Mr. Corn. There is more to it than that. Very amusing, though. I enjoy reading small-town publications, Mr. Corn.
1: Uh-huh.
4: I came across an article in your Biloxi Gazette recently.
1: Oh, sakes alive. You read about the mole rats, didn't you?
4: Oh, yes. Oh, you are quite the hero, Mr. Corn.
1: Well,
4: the peaceful village of Biloxi is overrun by giant mole rats.
1: Yeah.
4: Elmer Corn rallies forth to rid the town of its plague.
1: Those were mutant mole rats, too.
4: You are a brave man, Mr. Corn. A man that rises to the occasion when trouble is at hand. Which is exactly why I have chosen you.
1: Uh-oh. Chosen me for what?
4: To find something. Something I have spent my youth and millions of dollars to search for.
1: Which is?
4: The Book of Absolute Truth.
1: Book of Absolute Truth, you say?
4: Yes. It is a book or a scroll or perhaps a tablet.
1: Uh-huh.
4: But I believe it exists, Mr. Corn. It contains the answers to all of the questions man has asked in the past and will ever ask in the future.
1: Oh, I get you. Like what it tell, how they make a styrofoam and how they put the cheese in them cans?
4: No. I'm talking about secrets of the universe, Mr. Corn. The answers to the mysteries of life.
1: Yeah.
4: Have you ever wondered what happens after you die?
1: Well, yes, sir. I try not to dwell on it, though.
4: The answer would be in the Book of Absolute Truth.
1: Huh. Well, who you reckon wrote such a thing?
4: Legend has it the author is God.
1: Oh. I almost figured that out myself. Listen, sir. Mr. Williamsburg, despite what the Biloxi Gazette says, I ain't no Arizona Jones. You scrape away all the hometown hero junk and you just got a manure hauler from Biloxi.
4: I would go myself, Mr. Corn, but you see, these feeble legs of mine barely carry me across the hallway. If you would retrieve the book for me, I will pay you $250,000.
1: Huh.
4: That is, even if you do not succeed, sound reasonable?
1: Oh, boy. $250,000. I could pay off my mortgage. Have a little bit left over.
4: I would imagine you would have quite a bit left over, Mr. Corn. You'd be a fool to pass up this offer.
1: Yeah, I guess I'd kick myself if I didn't do it. I guess when you hold that hefty chunk of change over my head like that, Mr. Williamsburg, I can't say nothing but, okay.
4: Excellent. Excellent. Your plane leaves at 5 tomorrow morning, Mr. Corn. It will drop you off in a small country near India called Kashtar. I believe I have traced the book to this location. You will find an old cafe called Idea. The manager's name is Ahmad. He will give you the leads to go on. Have a safe journey, Mr. Corn, and may you find adventure.

This is Kashtar. Well, it's a busy little community. I wonder what this sign up nailed up to this tree says. Beware outsider. Asha is watching you. Cursed be those who anger him. Huh. I guess this Asha fella is the local sheriff. Hey, there's what I'm looking for. Cafe Idiot. Supposed to ask for a feller named Ahmed. Keep that in mind. Ahmed.

0: Well, it's a hopping little jerk. 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I might order me up a drink while I'm here. I've always wanted to try one of them zombies.
1: Hey, you.
0: Huh?
1: You with the pale face.
0: Me?
1: What's the matter? Are you sorry?

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1: Mike, I just...
2: Look who come in to join party. Pell one say he no want I give him tattoo.
3: No, sir.
2: It is no good to give me offense, Pell one.
3: Well,
2: Sabu offend me one time. Tell him what happened, Sabu. Oh, I forget. Sabu no longer can talk since he lose his tongue to my knife.
3: Now look, sir, I don't want to scuffle with you.
4: Jiminy!
3: I would be leaving this man alone, big and stupid one, or the next bullet will be penetrating your head most severely.
2: All right, I will leave. But we may meet again, Pale One. And you will not be so lucky next time, eh?
3: Lord, if you ain't heaven sent, sir. Thanks. Much obliged.
5: Oh, no.
3: Whew. That man was going to cut notches in me with that butcher knife.
6: Oh, fool. He was only trying to frighten you.
3: He succeeded.
6: I am Achmed. At your service, my friend.
3: Achmed. Well, please meet your acquaintance, Achmed.
6: I'm Elmer Korn, yes.
3: Oh.
6: Mr. Williamsburg informed me that you would be arriving today. You are seeking the Book of Absolute Truth, right?
3: Well, yes, sir, he is. I'm sent to look for it for him. But just between me and you and the lamppost, I'm not so sure this book exists.
6: Oh, yes, the book does exist, my friend. And there are many dangers in finding it. You see, Asha, the god of truth, looks over the book. He guards it well.
3: Asha.
6: Many have searched for the book, but none have lived to speak of it.
3: Lord.
6: Only the hermit knows where the book exists.
3: Hermit.
6: You must ask him. He lives at the bottom of Canyon of Death.
3: Good.
6: And you must be careful, my friend, because the pygmies live at the bottom of the canyon as well.
3: Pygmies?
6: And they have a taste for human flesh.
3: Mm.
6: Pale humans are a delicacy, you see.
3: Oh, my goodness. I never thought I'd ask this question. Can you point me the way to the Canyon of Death?

0: In the Book of Absolute Truth. Uh-huh. Yes. Yes, the hermit knows where the book resides. Okay. And the hermit will tell you, yes.
1: Good.
0: But you must swear an oath of secrecy, my friend.
1: Oh.
0: Tell anyone what I tell you now, and Asha will punish you with slow, torturous death.
1: Well,
0: your blood will boil. Your brains will melt. Your eyes will burst.
1: Oh, okay, all right. I ain't gonna tell nobody. Lord, mister, you're making me sick. Where's that?
0: The book is located in the Cave of a Thousand Terrors. Certain death awaits he whose spirit is not pure. In order to find the cave, you must go to the...
1: Mercy sakes alive. The spear caught him right in the chest. Wonder where that... Oh, Lord. These little fellers. I bet you them there pygmies. All right, Elmer, you can talk your way out of this. Howdy there, fellers. I like that there fishing net you got. Got one like that myself over in Biloxi. Use it in Miller's Pond to catch shad. Now, listen up here. Y'all don't want to eat me. This old Biloxi hat is tougher than a wild turkey. No, don't throw it over. No. Come on now, fellas. Get this net off of me. Get it off me now.

0: Oh, Lord. Well, now this is a fine how do you do. Yesterday about this time I was slopping hogs, and now I'm hanging by a rope over a boiling pot of water. Well, life does have its twists and turns. Say,
1: fellas, listen here. Y'all promised not to dunk me in that stew pot, and I'll go kill you a nice big old tiger. Heck, I'll even slaughter the dang thing and chicken fry you some steaks. How's that sound? Huh? Eh. Well, that was wasted breath.
2: Quiet! Quiet here! Stop those drums!
3: Well, we meet again, eh, Pale One?
1: You're that fella from the bar. Howdy.
3: Where's your friend to save you now, eh, Pale One? How you like now? I take my knife and carve your name on your chest, eh? Or maybe you like better. I cut this rope that you are hanging by, and you fall into hot water. You not be so pale then, would you, Pale One?
1: Oh, I'd sure druther you didn't do that. Hey, it's Ahmed. Howdy, Ahmed.
4: Greetings, Elmer, my friend. I see you are playing with the pygmies. Yes, but playtime is over. Now then, you cut my friend down, or I fire at you with the fire stick of Asha.
3: The pygmies will ignore your threats, Ahmed. They answer only to me.
4: I am thinking you are wrong. The fire stick has a louder voice than you do, my friend.
1: Jiminy! Oh, Lord!
4: Yes. Yes, now you are reacting appropriately.
1: Oh, I ain't used to such
4: yes.
1: a thing.
4: Now take my friend down. Make sure that he is unharmed.
1: Easy, boy. Don't drop me in that stew pot.
4: You are feeling all right, my friend?
1: Yeah. Some jumbled nerves and some rope burns on my wrist. Looks like that's too high, owe you.
3: The day will come, Ahmed, when you and I will come to blows.
4: Yes, that day will come, stupid one. But until then, go find someone else to play, or I will ventilate you with a fire stick. Now then, Mr. Korn, you found the location of the Book of Absolute Truth?
1: Yes, sir. The hermit told me it was in this place called the Cave of a Thousand Terrors. But just as he's about to tell me where it said, he got a spear in the chest.
4: The cave, yes. Well, you are being very lucky today, my friend. I know the location of the cave. Climb up on my horse. I will take you there now. Although, I must tell you, it is just a name. There are no more than a few hundred terrors in the cave. Let us go.
1: Well, all right. I see we're going to ride bareback, huh? We haven't done that before. I'll tell you truthful, though. I ain't very good at handling no more than a couple of terrors.
4: You are amusing me greatly, Mr. Korn. Hiya!
1: Dadgum. So this is a cave of a thousand terrors.
0: I sure wish Ahmed had come in here with me. It'd be nice to have someone to hide behind when them terrors start to crank up. But he said I had to come in here on my own. Whew. You know, it's been 15 minutes and I hadn't seen a single terror yet. It's kind of disappointing so far. I guess this cave will lead to the...
5: Stand still, mortal, and listen close to what I have to say.
1: Where's that verse coming from?
5: You humans are so stupid. I am Asha, and I am omnipresent.
1: Asha?
5: You have come in search of the book.
1: Yeah.
5: And in order to retrieve it, you must confront two life-threatening terrors.
1: Two? I thought this was the cave of a thousand terrors.
5: If you would rather confront a thousand terrors, I can arrange it.
1: Oh,
0: No, sir. Two's fine. That's more than enough. It's bountiful.
5: Then shut up and listen to what I have to say, or I will destroy you now. First, you will confront a pack of rabid monkeys. Then, if you are still alive, you will find the piranha pool. Should you be smart enough to make it across these obstacles, the book will be yours, and you will be burdened with the task of escaping this cave. A task that I will see that you will not complete.
0: Well, sir, there's a door opening up on the side of the cave. It's... Lord, monkeys! Foaming at the mouth. Oh, I ain't studying about getting no rabies. Oh, good Lord, they're coming after me. I gotta get out of here. Dadgummit. I'm at the edge of some sort of pit. It's got water in it. Oh, sakes, that must be them piranhas. I gotta get across that pit somehow. There's a vine hanging from a branch. Oh, I hope it holds my weight. I gotta swing across this thing. Oh, here we go. Oh, across my chest. All right. Please, Lord. Woo-hoo! I made it across. Cleared them two terriers at second flat. And there's a book over there on that big stone pedestal. I bet you that's it. Yes, sir, it says right there on the cover. The Book of Absolute Truth. Well, I'd kind of like to thumb through this, but I guess I better get out of here. This book don't look very old. Well, let's see. I just swing back over that piranha pit, take a run and dash past those monkeys, and get out of here. That's all there is to it. I'll just put this book in my pocket. All right. Swung over once, I can do it again. They're coming in. Lord of mercy, the rope broke. I'm in a pool of meaty fish. Dadgum. Somebody help me.
6: Mr. Corn.
0: Ark man,
6: I will push one of the monkeys into the pool. It should attract the
0: fish.
6: All
0: right, do it.
6: I push the monkey in now.
0: It's working, Ackman. The piranhas are going to the monkey.
6: Yes. Grab my hand, my friend. I pull you out now.
0: You got it.
6: There you go.
0: All right.
6: There you come.
0: Oh, thanks, Ackman.
6: Yes.
0: Third time you saved my life.
6: Yes.
0: I'm going to share some of that quarter of a million with you.
5: No. You will get not one red cent, Mr. Corn.
0: Mr. Williamsburg. What the heck are you doing here?
6: Well.
0: Look. Look, I found the book.
5: The book. Give me that worthless thing.
0: What are you ripping it up for? Don't rip it up. Have you gone out of brain crazy?
6: The book has blank pages, my friend. I fear that you have been cruelly deceived.
5: My movie has been ruined. I told you not to interfere when he entered the cave, Ackman.
0: What the heck is he talking about?
6: This is all being a game, Mr. Corn.
0: Huh?
6: The Book of Absolute Truth does not exist.
0: What? You mean that mean fella in the bar and the hermit and them pygmies?
6: They all work for Sir Williamsburg, Mr. Corn. This country belongs to him as well. And I fear that I work for him.
5: Well, you do not anymore, Ackman. You can begin looking for a new job immediately. Everything has been ruined. I'll tell you the truth, Mr. Corn. Cameras have been spread throughout this country. They are hidden and they have been videotaping your every move. You were to live the adventure that I wish I could live myself. I told you how much I despise television and movies. But this was real. And it was going perfectly. Until Ahmed ruined it.
6: You informed me there would be no real dangers, Mr. Williamsburg. The piranha, the monkeys, they were real, they were genuine.
5: He almost
6: died.
5: How can you have a real adventure without real dangers? And yes, perhaps death. Were you to have survived, Mr. Corwin, I would have paid you the amount we agreed upon. But as it stands, you get nothing.
0: I'm a 14-karat gold sucker. I was a little suspicious when that Absolute Truth book was in paperback. And that Asha feller talking to me, that was just you on a speaker, wasn't it?
5: Yes. Yes, but I have an idea. This adventure does not have to end this way. The cameras are still rolling. I could have the ending that I wished for.
0: What?
5: Get back into the pool, Mr. Corwin. Fight for your life against the piranhas.
1: Mr. Winslow.
5: I will pay you if you survive.
1: What are you doing? Don't shove me. Mr. Williams. You ain't shoving me back into that meat-eating fish pool.
5: Get in there.
1: Mr. Williams, but watch out. Those rocks are loose. You're going to fall into the pool.
5: I'm slipping.
1: My goodness. He fell in. Grab my hand, Mr. Williamsburg.
0: Too late.
1: Grab my hand.
0: Too late, Mr. Corwin. You cannot save him now.
1: Don't fall in yourself. Come back here.
0: I wanted to punch his teeth in, but I didn't want him to get ate up by piranha.
1: He was a lost case, Mr. Corwin. Some people get a lot of money, they go crazy.
0: You ain't fooling. The only thing I got out of this is a story to tell the folks down in Biloxi.
4: Yes.
0: And hell, they ain't gonna swallow it.
4: They'll... Come with me to the Idiot Cafe, Mr. Corwin. We would drink many zombies and talk about good times.
0: Oh, heck, I'm all for it. Watch out for the rabid monkeys.
7: Well, that was our story for today. I'm in a bit of a spot here. I certainly know what it's like to be caught in a pool of water myself. Our busted pipes have gotten out of control. The water's almost up to the ceiling now. You may want to leave and return later when we have this watery mess cleared up. Until next time, pleasant dreams.
8: You have just heard Chet Cheddar's Tales from the Morgue, today's installment, Elmer and the Book of Absolute Truth. The names and characters portrayed in this production are fictitious. Any similarities to actual persons, living or dead, is purely coincidental. A production by

Ladies and gentlemen, there are two kinds of stories. Those you can take to bed with you and they relax you and put your mind at ease. And then there's the other kind. And our story tonight is the other kind. I still do not know whether it was the shadow of the madness to which the author himself so tragically succumbed, or whether there really was an evil something that could not be seen or described. Oh, why don't you decide for yourself? I'm simply going to tell you the facts in a case as set forth by Guy de Maupassant in his immortal story, The Horla.

0: Each week at this hour, Peter Lorre brings us the excitement of the great stories of the strange and unusual, of dark and compelling masterpieces culled from the four corners of world literature. Tonight, The Horla by de Maupassant.
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0: May 8, 1889. Oh, what a lovely day 'twas. I spent all the morning lying in the grass in front of my house, the house in which I was born and grew up. Oh, it's a wonderful house, and I love it. From my windows, I can see our great river, the Seine, which flows along the side of my garden, yes. The great, wide Seine, which goes to Rouen and Le Havre, and is covered by boats passing to and fro. Yes, down to the left lies Rouen, and the whole city dominated by the spire of the cathedral and full of bells which sound through the air on fine days, even as far as my home. Oh, what a wonderful morning. I was almost sorry when Marie, she's my housemaid, you know, when she interrupted me.
1: Your luncheon is ready, monsieur.
0: Oh, thank you, Marie, but you know, it seems a pity to go in a house. Say, do you like it here, Marie?
1: Oh, yes, sir. I like it very much. Yeah. I love to watch the boats go by on the Seine.
0: Well, you do, huh? So do I. See that one? That big schooner, and it's being pulled by... Look, what a little tug. Oh, look, it's no bigger than a fly.
1: Isn't it beautiful? So clean and white and shiny.
0: All white, yes, and she's a three-master, you know. Brazilian, I think. Yes, I can see the flag. It is Brazilian. Oh, she's had a long journey from South America to pass my house.
1: You love this place very much, don't you, monsieur?
0: Yes, Marie, I love it. I can feel those deep roots which attach a man to the soil on which his ancestors were born and died, and to the villages, yes, to the atmosphere itself. You don't know what I'm talking about, do you, Marie?
1: No, sir. No. But I do know that if you don't come into the house soon, your luncheon will be cold.
0: All right, Marie, I'll come in.

0: May 12th. For some reason, I've had a slight feverish attack the last few days, and I feel low-spirited and ill. I have continually a horrible feeling of impending danger, an apprehension of some coming misfortune or of approaching death. I've never experienced anything like this before. If it continues, I think I'll have to see my doctor.
1: Look, I've told you, your pulse is rapid and your eyes are slightly dilated. Otherwise, you're in splendid condition.
0: But, Doctor, then why is it when evening comes on, a feeling of oppression seizes me, just as if night concealed something horrible? Why is that?
1: Probably just a slight attack of indigestion.
0: Yes, indigestion. Yesterday, when I was walking in a forest of Rumor, why did it suddenly seem to me that I was being followed and that someone was walking at my heels close, quite close to me? He was near enough to touch me, and yet when I turned around, I saw nothing. Nothing behind me but the path between the tall trees. Horribly empty. Can you explain that by indigestion, can you, huh?
1: Well, here's a bromide. Hmm. If you'll take it in several cold showers daily, I'm sure your fears will vanish.
0: Yes, I'm sure.
1: And you'll be able to sleep without any further trouble.
0: All right, Doctor. Thank you very much.

0: Who is there?
1: It's I, Marie.
0: Just a moment. Yes?
2: Are you all right?
0: What
2: you're
0: is it,
2: screaming
0: Marie?
2: And calling out.
0: I'm sorry,
2: Wake the
0: servants. I must have been here having a nightmare, Marie. Look,
2: who
0: if you dreamed that someone was looking at you and touching you and taking your neck in his hands and squeezing it, squeezing with all his might in order to strangle you, don't you think you would cry out too, huh?
2: Oh, yes, sir, I'm sure
0: well,
2: I should.
0: You see, all right, just tell the other servants I shall try to be more quiet.
2: Yes, sir. Thank you, sir. Good night.
0: Hey, look. Look, Marie, my water carafe.
2: Your water carafe, monsieur?
0: Yes, it was full. I know it was full when I went to bed.
2: Yes, sir, I filled it last night.
0: Yes, and now it's empty. I haven't touched it, and it's empty.
2: Yes, sir.
0: Somebody has drunk the water. Somebody has been in his room. Something drank that water.
2: I don't know who could have, sir, unless perhaps you yourself in your sleep.
0: Yes, I myself in my sleep, of course. That's it. I must have done it myself, Marie. Marie, tell him to pack my things. I'm going to Paris. I'm leaving the first thing in the morning.

0: July 12th. Paris. Paris, I must have lost my head during the last few weeks. And at home, my mental state bordered on madness, for I had believed... Yes, I had believed that an invisible being lived beneath my roof. How stupid, how perfectly ridiculous it all seems now, yes. 24 hours in Paris have completely restored my equilibrium, and tonight I'm going to dine at the house of my cousin, Madame Sablé, and, oh, Dr. Parent is going to be there. He's the famous specialist for nervous disorders, and I shall ask him, and I'm sure he can finally put my mind at rest about this silly hallucination. But Dr. Parent, I've been wanting to ask you, have you ever known of a case where a person feels that he is, how shall I put it, not entirely in command of his soul?
1: It is curious that you should ask me that.
0: Why is it curious?
1: Because now, only now in 1889,
0: yes,
1: after all these years, we are on the verge of discovering one of the most important secrets of nature.
0: What is that?
1: Ever since man has thought, he has felt himself close to a mystery which has been impenetrable to his gross and imperfect senses. Yes.
2: Whatever are you talking about, Dr. Parent?
1: Apparitions, my dear Madame Sablé. Invisible spirits. Yes, invisible.
2: Oh, you doctors. You're always being mysterious.
1: Oh, not at all. For more than a century now, men seem to have had a presentiment of something new.
0: Yes.
1: Mesmer and some others have put us on an unexpected track, and we have arrived at really surprising results.
2: Oh, you're just trying to frighten us.
1: Not at all. If you think so, would you like me to try to send you to sleep, madame?
2: It would be a novel experience. If you can do it.
1: And if I can, it will answer your cousin's questions.
0: Yes, it certainly
1: will. Now, madame, if you would just sit in this easy chair. So, now, you must let your mind go completely blank and look fixedly into my eyes. Yes, that's right. Now, you are going to sleep. To sleep. You're going to sleep. Sleep. Sleep. You see, her eyes are becoming heavy. Her mouth is twitching.
0: That's incredible.
1: Sleep. You have nothing but
0: to
1: sleep.
0: Doctor, I don't like this.
1: Mind.
0: It frightens me.
1: Sleep. Sleep. Here, now she is asleep. An easy subject, I must say. Now, if you will stand directly behind her chair, I will proceed with the experiment. Now, I hand her an ordinary pasteboard visiting card. So. Now, Madame Sablé, you hold in your hand a looking glass.
3: Yes. I am holding a looking glass.
1: What do you see in it?
3: I see my cousin standing behind my chair.
0: Doctor,
1: what is he doing?
3: He is twisting his ear.
0: But, Doctor, she cannot see me behind her by looking at a piece of cardboard.
1: No, of course she can't. She sees you through her mind. Or someone's mind. This troubles you, doesn't it?
0: Yes, it troubles me.
1: But it answers your question.
0: No. No, it does not. That's common knowledge, Doctor. It's an axiom that human beings can be dominated by human beings. But what if a human being is dominated by something? By something else, I mean. Something not human. What then, Doctor?

August 6th. I'm back at home. Yes, now I know it's useless to struggle. Useless. Somebody possesses my soul and dominates it. Somebody orders all my acts, all my thoughts. I'm nothing except his slave and a terrified spectator of all I do. Yes, but who is he, this invisible being that rules me, this unknowable spirit, this rover of a supernatural race? He must have a name. I know he has. I feel it. I can feel it. And, oh, someday it'll come to me. Oh, if I only could leave my house and go away and escape and never return. But it's impossible. This being I cannot call by name, he will not let me. I'm helpless. What can I do? What can I do?

0: In a few moments, Mr. Peter Lorre will bring us the climax of tonight's Mystery in the Air, when Camels present Act Two of The Horla.
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0: Now back to de Maupassant's terrifying story of a man obsessed by the idea that he is dominated by an invisible being. Fear is ruining his life. The suspicion that he is no longer master of his own actions, even of his own soul, is rapidly becoming a certainty.
1: It's only 2 o'clock, and a whole night is before me. Oh, how still it is, and the stars. How bright they are. Who inhabits those faraway regions, and what do they know that we do not know? Will not one of them someday appear on our earth to conquer it? We are so weak, so defenseless, and what was that? I heard the rustle of paper. Yet there's no wind. Absolutely no wind. There. It's that book, yes. The one on the table under the lamp. It's incredible. The page has turned. The page lifted itself up and fell down upon the others as if a finger had turned it over. My armchair appears empty, but no, it isn't. No, he is there. I know he is, sitting in my place. He's reading. I can't stand it any longer. I'll grasp him and... He ran away before I could reach him. He ran away and the window closed after him. He's afraid of me. He's afraid of me. What do you call yourself, you evil slave? Whatever it is, someday I'll catch you and crush you.
2: Here, come in here.
1: What? What?
2: We heard the noise and we wondered. Another nightmare, monsieur.
1: No, it's not a nightmare. I was awake. Tell me, Marie, do you believe in invisible things?
2: Invisible?
1: Yes, invisible beings that dominate you.
2: Well, I read an article about that in the paper today.
1: What did it say?
2: That somewhere in Brazil, I think, people are frightened, leaving their houses, saying they're pursued by invisible beings which feed on their life while they're asleep.
1: Yeah?
2: Like vampires, you know?
1: Marie, that is where he came from.
2: Oh, monsieur.
1: Don't you remember the day we saw that little tug pulling that big Brazilian schooner up the river?
2: Yes.
1: Remember, she looked so white, all white, and he was on board. Yes, he came from there where his race originated, and he saw me, and he saw my white house, and he sprang from the ship. Oh, now I understand. Don't you? Don't you?
2: No, monsieur, I don't.
1: No, you couldn't. It's all right, Marie, go to bed. There's nothing wrong. Don't worry anymore. Go back.

0: Yes, now I know. How can I help but knowing? It's obvious. Yes, the rule of man is over, and he has come. He has arrived. But what is his name? What do you call yourself? What's that? I know it. He's shouting it out. Yes, I listen. Huh? Orla. That's it, yes. The Horla. Yes, the Horla. He haunts me. He is within me. He's becoming my soul. I shall kill him.
1: There, monsieur.
0: What?
1: The iron shutters on the windows and door complete.
0: All right.
1: Know why anybody wants half-inch iron shutters in their bedroom is more than I can see. Well, at least it'll keep everything
0: out. I don't want to keep things out. I want to keep something in.
1: Hmm?
0: Never mind. If you're finished, you take your tools and go. My housekeeper will pay you.
1: Yes, monsieur. Good day, monsieur.
0: Good day. Now I'm ready. Yes, tonight he'll come. But tonight I'm ready for him. I'm ready for him. He's here, yes. I feel it. At last he's here, but... Oh, I don't want to alarm him. I'll casually close the iron shutter so... So casually, as if I'm preparing for bed. And now I'll start to close the iron doors, as if I'm shutting myself in for the night. But instead of shutting myself in, I'll shut myself out. Yes, it's Donnie. He's inside. He cannot escape. Downstairs, yes. As fast as I can run. Oh, good. Good, the lamp is still burning. Oh, yes, fire. Fire, that'll dispose of him. Fire. Oh, see, the house is dry as tinder. Won't take long. See, the flames are reaching the ceiling already. Oh, I'd better get out before I burn myself up, too. Here, I can watch from here. How slow the house is burning. Don't you suppose? No, there, yes. A tongue of flame licking out on the top of the window. And another, and another. See it burn? My house, my beautiful house. It's more beautiful. It's now in flames because he's inside it. And he'll burn too, yes. And I'll be free. Free of the Horla.
2: Fire! Fire! Fire! Fire! The house is on fire! Yes. Get some water, somebody!
0: Yes, it's burning. Let it burn. Oh, now the whole place is in flames. Nothing can stop it.
2: That's Marie, the servants in the garret. They'll be killed. Stand back, all of you. The roof's going to cave in.
0: Look.
2: Oh, the poor devils. We've got to get some help.
0: Yes.
2: Maybe we can get them out of there.
0: It's lighting up the whole countryside. A monstrous, beautiful funeral pyre. And he's burning, too. My prisoner, that new being, that new master, the Horla.

is over. That is the end for him. He's dead. Yes, but is he dead? No. No. A spirit would never fear premature destruction. Only we fear it. All our human terror springs from that, and... well, then, after man, what? The horror, yes. After us, who can die any day by any accident, comes he who can die only at his own proper hour, because he has touched the limits of his existence. No, he is not dead. What can I do? What can I do? Oh, there's one thing I can do. I can destroy myself. Yes. Yes. I must destroy myself. I'm going to destroy. Destroy myself. Destroy. Yes. Let me go. Yes. I know I'm Peter Lorre. I know it's a story. I know it's by de Maupassant, yes. I know it's Thursday night and we are on the air, but it's the horror. I beg your pardon. I'm sorry I got so excited, but I warned you at the beginning. It's a very uncomfortable

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4: 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And his Red special guests, those musical Denning sisters. 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

0: 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Next week's play will be Beyond Good and Evil by Ben Heck. The artists supporting Mr. Lorre tonight were Henry Morgan as the voice of Mystery, Peggy Weber as Marie, Lorene Tuttle as Madame Sablé, Ken Christie as the Doctor, Ben Wright as Dr. Parent, Howard Culver and Jack Edwards, Jr. This is Michael Roy in Hollywood wishing you a pleasant good night for Camel.
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As Jack and I bonded over our love of Mel Torme, in the early movies of Kid and Play, Brenda brought the drinks in on a tray and said, for dinner you must stay. 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
2: Welcome to Left, Right, and Center. I'm Mike Madrid, in for David Green. Senator Mitch McConnell was absent from Capitol Hill for weeks. Rumors and conspiracies swirled until he recently reappeared and said he was in medical care recovering from a fall. He's not the only politician who's hid their health from the public eye. Former President Joe Biden tried to keep concerns about his health quiet before the 2024 election until it was too hard to ignore. We talk about what aging and ailing lawmakers owe to the public, especially if it impairs their ability to serve. Plus, immigration enforcement is surging. ICE doubled the number of arrests from earlier this year and has been doing it without the massive protests that rocked the country. But with two headline-grabbing shootings of motorists by ICE officers, what is the future of ICE's strategy? Plus, we talk about how Congress came together on a massive affordable housing bill. That's all coming up next on Left, Right, and Center.
3: Live from NPR News in Washington, I'm Dan Ronan. The U.S. completed another round of strikes against Iran for the ninth consecutive night. Three U.S. service members have been killed since Friday, according to Central Command, as fighting between the U.S. and Iran escalates and the month-long ceasefire breaks down. NPR's Lydia Kalitri reports while some administration officials say the war effort should continue, other lawmakers are voicing their concerns.
4: Energy Secretary Chris Wright told ABC's This Week that while the service members' deaths are a tragic loss for the country, the administration's mission for the war should continue.
5: The president's mission is essential for peace in the Middle East and peace in the world, and that is to prevent Iran from achieving nuclear weapons and to degrade their ability to terrorize their neighbors and the world and global commerce.
4: But Democratic Senator Mark Warner is calling President Trump's decision to go to war with Iran a disaster.
6: It has been a disaster militarily. It has been a disaster in terms of how we're viewed around the world. It has been a disaster to our friends and the allies who question whether we will keep our promises.
4: At least 17 U.S. service members have died since the war began in February. Lydia Kalitri, NPR News.
3: Spain is the 2026 World Cup champion, defeating rival Argentina 1-0 Sunday at MetLife Stadium in New Jersey. NPR's Becky Sullivan covered the tournament and reports Spain's defense and goaltending throughout all its matches were spectacular.
7: You know, Spain was really had established themselves as a defensive juggernaut in this World Cup. In fact, they are the first men's World Cup champion to give up just one goal in their whole run to a title, which is, you know, obviously what they did today, just suffocating defense. They kept Argentina from recording a single shot all the way through the 90 minutes of regulation and the first half of extra time. It took until the second half of extra time for Argentina to even have a shot.
3: In another sign of Spain's dominance, it had 20 shots, 12 on goal, and Argentina registered only two shots for the entire game. On Wall Street, it's a major earnings week for Wall Street and many companies, including Alphabet, the parent company of Google. NPR's Rafael Nam has more on the story.
8: We're starting to enter the real busy period in terms of the earnings season. One of the companies that investors are keenly waiting for is Alphabet, which will report on Wednesday. The tech giant is giving an update of its business at a time when there are continued concerns about whether massive investments in AI will pay off for investors. But it's not just AI. Earnings reports also provide a good look at how top companies are navigating an uncertain economic environment as the war with Iran continues. Among the other top companies reporting this week are General Motors, Tesla, and American Express. Rafael Nam, NPR News.
3: And you're listening to NPR News from Washington. Air quality alerts and warnings have been issued for several Midwestern communities as hazy smoke from the Canadian wildfires continue to blanket parts of the nation. The National Weather Service has issued an alert for the Chicago area through Monday night, but officials say the air is not as bad as it was last week when it was considered hazardous. Similar advisories have been issued for other cities, including Cincinnati and Columbus, Ohio. Residents of the Texas Hill Country are cleaning up and assessing the damage after the second heavy flood in just over a year. Two people are dead. Texas Public Radio's Camilla Phillips has more.
9: Those are my son's baseball cards. They got all wet. And he 2 days after floodwaters rose at least 4 feet into the home she's lived in all her life, Rosalinda Torres collects her wet belongings in trash bags, hoping they can somehow be salvaged. The 65-year-old just remodeled her house 6 years ago and says it's never been flooded before.
10: It hurts me a lot with my stuff that I had that I worked so hard for to have and bring my mom's house up, and this happens, but I'm alive.
9: Torres says last July, the creek her home overlooks reached the fence line, but no further than that. I'm Camille Phillips in Kerrville.
3: In Bicknell, Utah, 5 members of a family died over the weekend when a flash flood swept through a canyon where they were hiking. And in London today, Labour Party leader Andy Burnham is set to become the new Prime Minister of the UK. This is NPR.
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2: Welcome to Left, Right, and Center. I'm Mike Madrid, in for David Green. What does a lawmaker owe the public and their constituents about information on their own health? After a weeks-long absence, 84-year-old Republican Senator Mitch McConnell announced that he was recovering after a fall and mild pneumonia. The people he represents were frustrated about the lack of information about his whereabouts, and so were the members of his own party. Here's Senator John Cornyn talking to CNN in the halls of Congress, saying he wished McConnell and his staff were more transparent.
13: Well, I think we need some transparency. I wish Senator McConnell and his team had done that earlier. I think it would have resolved a lot of questions.
2: And there were a lot of questions. McConnell's absence whirled up so many conspiracy theories online that those theories didn't stop even when he went public with his condition. Here's President Trump speaking to Newsmax.
14: You know, I hope he's going to be fine. I don't know if he's fine, but you know, I certainly hope he's going to be fine.
2: So the president doesn't know if McConnell's lying? And McConnell's not the only lawmaker this year who's had an unexplained absence due to their health either. New Jersey lawmaker Tom Keene disappeared for 4 months. It was only a few weeks ago that he returned to Congress and said that he was out to treat his depression. It's important, of course, that we take everyone's health concerns seriously and treat them with respect. But do the rules of privacy change when you're an elected politician who's serving the public? Let's bring in our panel. On the left, we have Liz Brunig, staff writer for The Atlantic. And on the right, Sarah Isger, senior editor at The Dispatch. Sarah's host of the Advisory Opinions podcast and author of The Last Branch Standing. Hello, guys.
15: Hello.
16: Hello.
2: Sarah, let's start with you. I know that it's important to everyone to keep some personal information private, but how much of that right do you have to let go of if it gets in the way of serving your constituents?
15: Okay, so I've given this actually quite a bit of thought, and here's where I come down. You don't owe your constituents any information. However, they don't owe you their vote. So if you don't want to tell them about why you've been absent for 4 months, I think that's just fine. And then they can vote you out of office. Now, you may decide to share the information in the hopes of persuading them that it was okay that you were out of office for, you know, some number of weeks or missed these votes, and here's why, so vote for me anyway. But that is really like up to the relationship between the voters and their representative. I don't think that we should live in a world where we simply, by virtue of choosing to stand for public office, owe the deepest, darkest health secrets that we may have. And, you know, I'll use one example of, you know, a miscarriage, for instance. You may miss votes because of a miscarriage. You may decide later on that you're comfortable sharing that with your constituents. But no, I don't think that you send, you know, are required by virtue of being in Congress to send out a press release. Oh, sorry, I missed today. Had a miscarriage. It's going to take me a couple days to get out of the hospital. There were complications. On the other hand, if you're a voter sitting at home and saying you missed votes for any reason, even if it's a very, very good reason, I think it's just fine to say, you know what? Unfortunately, I just need someone who's going to be there for every single vote and not miss a single one. So I'm not going to vote for you. So I don't think the voter owes you their vote. I don't think the politician owes you an explanation.
2: So then I've got to ask, do you have questions or concerns about the president's health? He said he just got perfect scores on his cognitive tests. Perhaps a president who's taken more cognitive tests than any other president, or maybe all of the presidents combined. Except he said those just happened and he was tested in late May. And his past health reports had limited details. Is it different for the executive?
15: Yes and no. You know, we're not voting on the executive any longer. So the only people who actually may need to demand that information are the members of Congress who would vote to impeach and then remove the president. I think it is smart for a president to put out health information because their efficacy oftentimes does depend on voter approval and these other sort of soft measures. But do I think, you know, we need some law about that? Probably not.
2: So, Liz, let me get you in on this. This is an issue that's been a problem for Democrats, too. Let's think back to President Biden's health concerns leading up to the 2024 election. In fact, one of our listeners, Greta from Arlington, Virginia, wrote to us in part, quote, "I'm a never-Trumper who does not trust the Democrats. Why? Because they lied to me and to the American public for 4 years. No, there's no problem with poor old Joe Biden. Don't believe your lying eyes. I want accountability. I want the Dems to acknowledge mistakes and apologize for all of the lies." So, Liz, what do you think? What do lawmakers of both sides owe to the public?
16: Well, you know, when you become a lawmaker in a representative democracy, it's like your body houses two spirits, right? There's your own, and then there's the spirit of the people who you represent. And you therefore owe your constituents some, not all, but some information about serious health issues. So, you know, I don't think we deserve updates from everybody about their head colds or 1 or 2 days off work. You know, that's something that your average American also experiences, a couple of days off work here and there. But it seems like a major double standard of transparency that, you know, for instance, if I at my job in the Atlantic simply disappeared for 2 weeks, I would be expected to explain to my boss and my colleagues what was going on. But that's not the case for lawmakers, apparently. And I think that's pretty disturbing. I think the public is owed some information on what's taking place, and it can inform their votes, and it can inform whether or not they trust the respective parties. And so for the listener who wrote in about not trusting the Democrats because of what happened with Biden, I don't trust them either on that stuff. And I don't think it was just Biden. It was, for example, Dianne Feinstein, who, you know, was in office at 90 and her aides were struggling to cover up how much she had kind of declined and deteriorated in office. I think those issues create really, really problematic levels of distrust. It's hard to blame anyone for feeling that way.
2: And Sarah, how do you feel about this? Do you agree or disagree that this creates an ethical problem on behalf of the staff when they're working to keep lawmakers' health problems a secret? I mean, I agree with you and I hear your point that full transparency isn't necessarily required from the lawmaker themselves. But if there is something cognitively impairing a lawmaker or the executive, what is the role that staff has to play, maybe protecting a member just for the sake of holding on to a slim majority?
15: That's a great question. I kind of want to like marinate in what exactly I would do and to whom I would feel an obligation. I'll tell you what I would not feel an obligation to do is leak any information I had to a reporter. I do not think that that would be, you know, in my job or ethical to do. That's probably different than raising concerns to, for instance, the speaker, the majority leader, someone, you know, in the House of Representatives, for instance. The House itself determines the membership of its body. And so there is a boss in that case, and it's the other members who would vote on this. So probably that's what I would do if I felt there was a real ethical problem. Like, and this would apply not just to health. If I felt like my boss was doing something unethical, there's an ethics office to report that to, but it's all

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1: Ernst, there's got to be something brought forward, and clearly we're lacking in that department. We're relying sort of on people's personal, you know, virtues to bring these issues forward. And oftentimes staff members are frankly incentivized not to say anything to keep a member going.
2: But wait, are we? Again, voters get to make this decision every 2 years or every 4 years or every 6 years. You as a staff member were not elected to jack nothing. So I don't know that we have some crisis here. Voters pick, you know, people all the time who I would not necessarily vote for because I don't think that they would make enough votes or I don't think that they're ethically up to it. But we leave that to voters. So no, I don't think the staff, you know, needs to be incentivized to second guess who picked their boss.
1: Liz, on top of McConnell's absence from the Senate, Senator Lindsey Graham passed away suddenly last weekend. His sister was appointed to serve out the rest of his term. But Republicans are missing two of their most influential members in the Senate and also have a slimming majority. What opportunities does this open up for Democrats in these coming months when they face pressing issues like a significant confirmation hearing and the war in Iran?
3: Yeah, I mean, I think Democrats should learn from what's happening right now with McConnell and with Lindsey Graham and consider trying to field some younger candidates to deal with this gerontocracy problem. And there are very serious issues in the balance, like the ones that you just listed. Democrats are in a position right now where they can really win a lot of support by taking on those issues that are not necessarily very popular with the general public. But I do think it'll take changing some of their habits, you know, especially around gerontocracy and transparency.
1: And Sarah, I want to bring you on this too. Just talk to us a little bit about logistically what this means for Republicans facing a slimming majority, members who have passed away, member who seems incapable of coming to vote on the floor of the Senate at the moment, some big pressing issues. What does this mean for Republicans at the moment?
2: Yeah, I mean, it's interesting. Each state, of course, has slightly different rules on replacement. Although, doesn't the Lindsey Graham thing kind of prove the point? You can be as obsessed as you want with someone's health, about their age, but at the end of the day, it's not always a numbers game. Randomness happens. Lindsey Graham was, you know, younger than a whole lot of people. And that came as a great shock. And, you know, in terms of the Republican majority, Mitch McConnell was already retiring. So doesn't really change anything for that. That was already a race. You know, Republicans already had such a slim majority in the House. They knew that the Senate was up for grabs this time. I just don't think this changes the calculation for much. And, you know, if you thought there was going to be a whole bunch of legislation going through the months before a midterm election, I've got a bridge to sell you. That has never been the time that Congress does its job. The only weird thing lately is that Congress doesn't do its job any other part of the time. But this was never, you know, peak working season for these folks.
1: Although I do think it seems peculiar that we did get a couple of bipartisan pieces of legislation passed in the middle of this, including a bill on daylight savings.
2: God bless that. I'm super pumped. As a mother of young children, there is nothing more torturing than having to mess with bedtimes twice a year.
1: Liz, let me bring it back to you. I want to explore your thoughts a little bit more on the gerontocracy, as you phrased it as. We talk about these lawmakers and we've got to address their age. What incentive structure do you think that there might be? Is there a certain age limit we would have to impose, or do we have to wait towards a sort of a Strom Thurmond line to make sure that there's some sort of barrier where we say, okay, the safeguards of elections that Sarah is referring to make sense to a certain point, but there's also these power structures that often have a vested interest in protecting these members and oftentimes holding information back from the public. Can you envision any sort of incentive structure to have some of these members who oftentimes hold the most powerful seats give up their positions and committee assignments and maybe make way for that younger generation that you're talking about?
3: Yeah, I mean, it's very disturbing that the power is sort of all in the hands of incumbents in a lot of situations, that those are the people who have been in fundraising circles for the longest and have donors that are attached to them personally, and they often chair important committees.

0: I mean, they have a lot of power. So I think in terms of incentives, you have to be able to convince the parties themselves that it makes sense to put younger people in positions of power, even though they may not have all of the donors attached to them, precisely because otherwise you deal with the situations we're dealing with right now. You have, you know, and I think back to Feinstein, she was out due to shingles. She had memory loss. There were these really public episodes of confusion. And the same thing happened with Biden. And I think these were both really problematic for Democrats. I think they caused a lot of problems. I think voters also should really consider age when they go to the polls. And I think Democrats in particular, and you know, this is a sort of ancillary topic, but it is somewhat related. When Democrats do field younger candidates, which I think is important, they need to actually vet them, or you have a Graham Plattner situation.
1: Sarah, sounds like, Sarah, you want to jump in a little bit on that.
2: I'm just laughing at the vetters are getting so much attention this cycle, and you know what you can actually vet for. The amount of vetting that goes into primary candidates, right? Parties don't vet primary candidates. Parties don't have much of any say over these primaries, which is actually a big problem that we don't have functioning political parties who get to pick their own standard bearers, which is how they get taken over and hijacked by splinter groups. And this is the DSA, it's the Tea Party, it's Trump. But like vetting is like one very, very small piece of this huge problem. But I think Liz underlines the bottom line point, which is voters actually know a lot of this information and still elect these people. Kentucky voters knew how old Mitch McConnell was. California's voters knew how old Dianne Feinstein was, and they still elected them. So who are we to sit here and say that we know better and they need to be removed from office or they shouldn't run again? That's what the voting part is for.
1: Here at Left, Right, and Center, we're all about engaging with each other across the aisle and across the kitchen table. Have something to say about this week's topic? Join Left, Right, and Center's community conversation on Substack. 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I've been talking with Sarah Isger and Liz Brunig. We'll be back to talk about ICE's new enforcement strategy that's increasing arrests, but is much more lower profile. You're listening to Left, Right, and Center.
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1: Back again with Left, Right, and Center. I'm Mike Madrid, in for David Green. We're joined by Liz Brunig on the left and Sarah Isger on the right. Immigration and Customs Enforcement officers have deployed a new strategy in recent weeks, using lower-profile arrest and deportation operations. That's opposed to the large-scale sweeps last year that drew massive counter-protests in cities around the country. And this new strategy seemed to be working. ICE announced a surge in arrests earlier this month of 2,000 people a day, doubling their rate from earlier this year. No fanfare, no counter-protests. That was until these past couple of weeks. ICE officers were involved in two fatal shootings, one in Houston and one in Maine. Let's talk about the state of ICE and immigration enforcement, a key policy promise of the Trump administration and under the guidance of Homeland Security Secretary Markwayne Mullen, who's been on the job for the past few months. Sarah, I want to start with you. Up until these headline-grabbing shootings, was this new strategy actually working for the administration politically? they were able to follow through on their promise to increase enforcement while also doing it in a way that wasn't as much of a flashbang as the wide-scale raids last year.
2: Not really, right? Because what I've said all along is that what people voted for in 2024, including people who had voted for Joe Biden and switched over to Donald Trump, they wanted serious immigration enforcement, especially along the southern border, and they wanted it to be competent. And so for months, you saw the Trump administration enforcing immigration in a way that people didn't think was particularly competent or necessary or actually doing the work so much as getting a lot of headlines. The problem is when then you continued to do the things but didn't get the headlines, I don't know that most voters knew that that was going on at all. So you also didn't get credit for securing the border and enforcing interior immigration. What you actually need, shockingly, are some headlines, some public acknowledgement of, you know, how many people are being deported, how many people were stopped from entering the southern border, how few folks who make it into the interior of the country and are not apprehended, the sort of gotaway number, how much that's dropping. And I don't think they were doing a particularly good job of getting that information out either. So it was sort of like all the bad stuff, that's not good. But then it was none of the good stuff. I don't know that that's particularly good either when everyone already saw the bad stuff.
1: So if you were advising the White House, how do you go about doing that? Giving yourself a pat on the back to say we're doing the job, but every time you start doing the job, there's the tendency to kind of slip back in the court of public opinion.
2: I really look forward to 10 years from now when people sort of rediscover what everyone had learned in the 80s, 90s, and early aughts about politics and like thinks that they've, you know, reinvented the wheel. Here's the answer, Mike. It's called message discipline. Every time you have a member of the cabinet go out to give an interview, every time the president is giving public statements, you talk about your message, which is the thing that you want the American people to know about. That message can stay the same for a month. It can change week to week. There was a joke during the first Trump administration that every week was infrastructure week. It was a joke because it was never infrastructure week because nobody stayed on message for infrastructure week. So nothing ever actually broke through. So, if you wanted the American people to get this message, you would have every cabinet member out there doing interviews, talking about this, touting this record. Instead, the number of things that the president or his vice president or any cabinet member has talked about in any 24-hour period is like if I were trying to teach a class on what not message discipline looked like.
1: Liz, let me bring you in on this. The administration clearly wanted less drama after the deaths of Renee Good and Alex Priddy. Those deaths, of course, occurred in Minneapolis last year at the hands of ICE officers, and they became a rallying cry for Democrats. This led to a budget standoff this spring over funding the Homeland Security Department and the longest agency shutdown in history. Do these shootings make law enforcement an activating issue that revives nationwide protests?
0: I hope so. I mean, I think of all of the things that Trump's second term has accomplished, so to speak, the crackdown, I think, is what they would prefer to call it, on immigration has been among the most disastrous with the most human rights abuses. It does turn out that ICE, instead of deporting people, sometimes they just murder them. That's not a joke. That's really what happens. And it happened in Texas, it happened in Maine. And I think it's poignant, meaningful, that every time ICE pops up in the news, it's because they've murdered someone else. This is unacceptable. It's not what the American people wanted. And I don't think there's any way to rebrand this, right? You can make the surges as quiet as you want, but those gunshots are still going to be really loud.
1: And it does seem that every time we have a surge, there is some sort of violence, including, as you just said, people dying. Is it possible to actually follow through with this policy, regardless of whether people voted for it or not, without having people die?
0: You have a sort of paramilitary group that is sweeping through towns sort of ham-fistedly trying to bounty hunt people. I think that ICE hired a lot of inexperienced, untrained officers, and they get guns just like everybody else. These are not police, right? They are not actually trained at doing law enforcement in the general public, but they are taking on a police-type role, and they're doing it really poorly.
1: And I want to stick with you with that line of thinking for a little bit longer, because just last month, Congress passed a $70 billion budget appropriation for Homeland Security's budget, and Republicans were able to sidestep the Democrats' demands for reforms to ICE. And then after these shootings, Maine's Republican Senator Susan Collins was very measured in what she wanted from ICE. Here's a clip from Susan Collins.
6: There's no doubt that ICE needs to improve its performance, but those who are calling for ICE to be abolished altogether are ignoring absolutely vital safety work that ICE does.
1: So what leverage do Democrats have to press on this issue if they can no longer use the power of the purse? And if there's a response like this from key Republicans like Collins, Sarah, what are your thoughts?
2: So Congress can always use the power of the purse. Just because one thing has been funded doesn't mean that, you know, you don't have the power of the purse. First, you can pass a law restricting the funding that you've already done. You can choose not to fund something else. You've got all of the powers still, regardless. The problem is not the power of the purse. The problem is that Democrats are not in the majority of Congress. And even if they become the majority of Congress on both the House and the Senate and pass any of these bills, you run into a presidential veto problem. This is built into our system because legislation is supposed to be slow and compromising and stable over time when sort of all sides have to come together. And so this is the system. Democrats would need to work with Republicans to get some of their votes or offer the president something he can't refuse. Neither side over the last 10 years, 15 years, has been willing to do that kind of work between the two branches, so much so that I think voters don't think it's possible, don't expect it, and therefore hold their team blameless and blame the other team for, you know, stonewalling, not doing what they want, when in fact, this is the system. You are supposed to have to work together even when the other side doesn't want to give you what they want, because that's what negotiation means. But we have completely abandoned the art of political negotiation at this point.
1: Liz, how much of a dilemma is this for Democrats? The abolish ICE movement that's happening in the Democratic Party, but the need to obviously maintain some sort of law and order, quote unquote, law and order presence has complicated their ability to have their own message discipline on this. How are you seeing the party react to the situation?
0: Characteristically poorly. You know, the party has within it all of these different constituencies, from sort of older party members who do think it's important to kind of maintain a law and order type message, to younger folks in the party who maybe are more sympathetic to the activist calls to abolish ICE altogether. I don't think either of them has a clear majority. I think that they're both sort of vying for control over the party, and I'm not sure that either of them are actually going to win. I think that, speaking of message discipline, the message will just remain very murky and difficult for voters to make sense of. I think it's easy right now for voters to see whatever they want to see and whatever they don't want to see in the Democrats. So if they are left-wing voters, there's a lot of reason to think the Democratic Party is just sort of hopelessly conservative in a lot of ways. But on the other hand, if you're a more moderate, centrist, or right-leaning Democrat, I think all you're going to see when you look at the Democratic Party are various DSA wins in certain cities. So essentially, this muddled message isn't making anyone happy.
1: You're listening to Left, Right, and Center from KCRW. We're talking about immigration and ICE with Sarah Isger and Liz Brunig. Liz, sticking with you, this seems to be a real test for the head of Homeland Security, Mark Wayne Mullen. He's been in the seat for a few months now, and he took it over from obviously the troubled tenure of Kristi Noem. And this quieter enforcement is something he promised and seems to be following through on. What's your take of Mark Wayne Mullen's role so far?
0: He has deaths on his watch, just like Kristi Noem had on her watch. Trying to manage how the press and how the public respond to information about ICE activities is really a small piece of managing this issue. Obviously, the people deserve and the press should give them all of the information they possibly can about what ICE is up to. And the government should respond to the will of the people. But that's obviously breaking down, right? The point of this quiet surge operation was precisely to fly under the radar so that the press and people didn't have a good idea of what was going on. That really makes it seem like the Homeland Security is aware that people don't want this happening. But now we're back in a situation where it's very much in the news. The quiet surge strategy has failed, and we're sort of right back where we were.
1: So with the dilemma that both parties face, is there any possible way either party can navigate their way out of this mess in a way that serves them politically?
0: I mean, it's such a good question. It should be a home run for Democrats, right? All they have to do is say, we're against this. We don't like it. People keep getting killed. It's inhumane. I mean, look at what Pope Leo has said about the massive deportation operations inside the United States. I don't think you have to be a full-fledged communist to think that this stuff is problematic, right? But because Democrats have these internal splits in the party, I think they actually can't come to a determination on what they want the counter message to be. And so instead of this being a moment of a victory for them, I think they very well could just squander it.
2: I mean, the problem, as Liz said, this should be easy for Democrats, although it's funny. I think even she and I disagree on what exactly that means. Being against what's going on is not enough for Democrats. They've tried being against immigration enforcement, and that has been rejected by voters to catastrophic degrees when you think about 2024 and the presidential election, specifically where that was the number one issue for a lot of voters. So this is a huge opportunity for Democrats to say, we too want to enforce immigration laws on the books. We want to secure the southern border, but we will do it in a competent way. Here is our 3-point plan. I don't know, our 5-10-point plan. Have a plan of how you're going to enforce immigration securely, efficiently, and competently. And I think it'd be a home run. The problem is the Democratic Party and Democratic candidates aren't actually willing to tell their own voters in the base that they want to enforce the immigration laws. And that's the nub of the problem. And it's also why mainstream voters are rejecting the Democrats. And so, like, their problem is the big problem as well.
1: I couldn't agree with both of you more that both sides can't seem to get their own messages straight here. But I do want to press you a little bit, Sarah, by saying, yes, that's clearly the case with Democrats. But now we're also watching Marquaine Mullen and President Trump run at odds on things like traffic stops. Marquaine Mullen said that they will no longer be using that as a policy, where on Wednesday, President Trump used Truth Social to say traffic stops should be part of this. Is this the sign, an early signal of that same tension the Republicans are facing that you just outlined with Democrats on the other side?
2: Well, here, the tension is similar, but a little bit different because Donald Trump does not seem particularly interested in the Republican Party or in, you know, Republican turnout, for instance, in the midterm elections. To the extent he cares about the midterm elections, it is about how a change in leadership in the House or Senate would affect him. But he's not trying to push Republican policy or something because he's not working with Congress. So what does he care? Congress is a downside to him. There's no upside. And so when you see these splits within Trump world, I think it's representing something quite different, which is the infighting on those who just want to do the thing and don't care about the political repercussions of it versus those who are sort of Republican qua Republicans who actually think there is some overarching policy reason to want more Republicans in elected office in November.
1: And let's talk about voters again. Let's stick with voters for just a second, because a lot of these law enforcement operations that went into effect last year and over the past few weeks are at least in part of why Latinos who swung historically towards Trump in 2024 seem to be moving back. Recent polling in places like Texas are showing Latinos swinging pretty historically back towards Democrats and putting Senate candidates like James Tallarico within striking distance of what should be an easy Republican seat. And is that because they were so turned off by the tactics of the White House? How would they feel about these new tactics and where the direction of the White House is currently heading, Sarah?
2: Yeah, I mean, this is a huge part of the flashing red light sirens going off problem that those Republicans that I talked about are seeing. They are looking at, you know, extinction level poll numbers in, for instance, those border counties in Texas where Donald Trump performed so well, better than George W. Bush had performed, which had been the high watermark for Republicans up to that point. And now the pendulum has swung so far back the other way. Again, Donald Trump doesn't seem to care much about that. But Republicans who actually, you know, have to stand in these elections or hope to stand in future elections or actually have a policy agenda that they're looking to implement are terrified not just about the midterm elections, but about the long-term, you know, realignment of the two parties. Republicans are getting low turnout, working class, non-college educated voters and stealing those from the Democrats. So it's very funny, by the way, it remains funny to me that the Democrats are, the DSA in particular, candidates are running as like working class candidates when that's not who their voters are anymore. The Democrats are wealthier, whiter than they've ever been in recent memory and higher turnout voters. The two parties aren't totally sure who their voters are or who their voters are going to be. And this change in the Latino vote is a make or break for both parties at this point, where neither one feels like they have a permanent majority. And frankly, both feel like they're constantly at threat from the other side.
1: Liz Sarah makes a really strong point that has short, medium, and long-term implications for both parties. So even if voters in places like Texas are at the moment turning away from Republicans, I'm not sure I'm seeing Democrats offering them an attractive alternative on immigration alone. What more do you think Democrats need to do and advocate to win those voters back?
0: I mean, I think Sarah's exactly right that these races are just going to be really competitive now because neither party does appear to be cleaning up with any particular group of voters, right? Everybody is up for grabs. People are disenchanted with the two major parties in, you know, historically high ways. And I think on some level, it's a good thing, right? I mean, these races should be super competitive. People should be really engaged. No politician should feel comfortable in their seat. They should always try to be in touch with the will of the people and what their constituents want to see from them. So I think it's good for them not to be totally complacent. You know, in terms of what Democrats should be offering folks, I mean, you know, I've said it since 2015. I think they should be offering them healthcare, right? Affordable healthcare is very important. Affordable housing, these sort of dinner table issues where people are losing a lot of money, falling into bankruptcy. I think these are incredibly important for people. Aging infrastructure is important. And then I think managing the economy is very important. And at this point, they should be saying, we're actually going to avoid costly long-term foreign entanglements. I think Trump did very well for himself saying he was going to do that. But alas, it's gone in quite another direction.
2: But alas.
1: I've been talking with Sarah Isger and Liz Brunig. We'll be back to talk about how Congress came together on something big, affordable housing. You're listening to Left, Right, and Center.
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1: Back again with Left, Right, and Center. I'm Mike Madrid, in for David Green. We're here with Sarah Isger on the right and Liz Brunig on the left. You often hear on this show that Congress is unable to come together to pass important bills. But you know, we should actually celebrate it when they do. A massive bipartisan bill to address housing affordability in this country is now law, even though the president refused to sign it, but it became law anyways 10 days after it passed. It is saying something that both sides have been proud to brag about, and this is California Democrat Maxine Waters doing just that.
10: This comprehensive housing legislation will begin to change the tide for millions of Americans all across the country. Where it was previously proven too difficult, Congress has found compromise in the shared goal of putting the needs of our communities first.
1: And here's Arkansas Republican French Hill.
11: Let's show the American people what legislating looks like. Let's show the American people how you bring together and do something on a bicameral basis. And we did that.
1: Sarah, they did it. They came together. So how do you think this all came together? Tell us how this happened.
2: It comes down to the fundamental problem we were talking about in the last segment, a problem that is also a great benefit for the moment, which is that neither side is quite sure who their voters are and who their voters will be. And that provides a lot of rich soil to be able to pass bills for voters that you think you might still have or might have in the future. You're not sure who they're going to. And so when you have something like housing affordability, it's really easy for both sides to see that as their voters' issue. Now, the flip side of that, which is sort of funny, as I think I've mentioned in past episodes, we don't actually have a conservative party right now in the United States. We have two parties that are for expanding state power, oftentimes for very different goals. So on the one hand, we have this moment where they actually can agree on why they want to expand state power and that they are going to do it. On the other hand, and don't get me wrong, I am Congress, do your job, right? I'm happy that they passed this, even though I would not have voted for it. There are real conservative problems with this bill that have a great chance to either make housing more expensive or to just expand federal bureaucracy in a way that will make other things more expensive, as just general bureaucracy raises your taxes overall. So, for instance, the cap on how many single-family homes institutional investors can own. It sounds really nice, right? Like, oh my gosh, these faceless private equity guys buying up homes, et cetera. But at the same time, you know, it's actually pretty expensive is one person owning one or two rental properties because they don't have any economies of scale. And so the more the market has that going on, the more it actually raises housing costs while also supporting, you know, what I think we would call small business owners who own the rental properties. So that maybe cuts both ways. This also is like a huge expansion of the power of the Department of Housing and Urban Development. Again, both sides love executive power right now. So they're both fine with it. But I felt the lack of real voices, conservative voices in Congress saying, like, wait a second, why aren't we just, you know, giving more power, more money, I don't know, incentives to state and local governments to actually solve these zoning problems, to solve the regulatory problems, instead of building even more regulation to help solve the regulation problem? Ugh.
1: So is this a political win for Republicans or a political loser?
2: I think it's a political win for both sides that they got something done. I think it proves that they can, and I think it will, hopefully, allow voters to put pressure on them to get more things done, right? This whole time, voters have been letting them off the hook, saying, well, clearly Congress isn't capable of doing anything. Yes, they are when voters expect them to. So voters, you've seen it, they can do it. Now put pressure on them to do all these other things that they could do, like immigration.
1: So loss for conservatism, a win for statism, and probably a 50-50 as we head into November, depending on how they play it. Is that fair?
2: Totally fair.
1: Okay. Liz, what do you think? Where are you at on this?
0: I like it. I think it's nice. I think that there were some major progressive wins here. And one of them is that crackdown on corporate landlords, right? From mass purchasing single family properties, which, you know, again, a private equity firm, it can be really predatory in that situation and can outbid families and really drive up housing costs. So I think cracking down on that is valuable. The Whole Home Repairs Act, I think, is very valuable. That pilot program, which will give grants and forgivable loans to low-income homeowners and small landlords to get the lead paint off the walls, to get the asbestos out, to insulate the wires. I mean, all things that will make existing properties a lot safer and healthier for people who live there. You know, reauthorizing price grants for manufactured housing and PWI, public welfare investments, will put some capital into affordable housing credits, tax credits. So I think those are all wins. Now, it's not a magic bullet. It's not going to fix every housing issue in the country. This is a very, very big problem with a lot of moving parts. It is possible that some of these fixes will have costs that are unforeseen or at least not accounted for in the bill. But overall, I think it's kind of a progressive win. And certainly the housing attorneys I know, public housing defenders, were happy to see this bill passed.
1: Is it a political win for Democrats that the president didn't sign the bill?
0: Yeah, I think so. I think there's definitely a way to message that, which is that we got something across the finish line that President Trump didn't want us to. You know, it makes it look like you got one over on the administration, even though it was a bipartisan bill. So, you know, is it stealing the thunder of the Republicans who also fought to get this bill over the finish line? Yeah, I think so, a little bit. But it's sort of the least Democrats could do.
2: That's such a good point, by the way, that the president actually once again undercut the Republicans standing for election. He knew that this would become law without him. He wanted to make a point on the SAVE Act, his little pet legislation, and he screwed over Republicans who were up for these midterm elections in the meantime. Yep, that all checks. Liz is right.
1: But is that a win, though, Sarah?
2: Oh, no. Donald Trump didn't get anything. Republicans lost a little bit. Again, do I think some voters really going to change their vote to a Democrat from a Republican because the president pocket vetoed but didn't actually and it became law? No. But it, as Liz said, on the margins, it undercuts Republicans.
1: And you're kind of the institutionalist here on the show. How important is it that Republicans and Democrats actually worked together to get something done? Is that a sign of anything?
2: Super duper effing important. Underlined, exclamation point, fireworks, TNT. The system will not work. It does not work. It has not worked without Congress functioning as a branch that creates stable solutions to pressing public policy problems. I remain deeply concerned that voters don't seem to care whether Congress works because they like winner-take-all presidential elections, the most important election of my lifetime. We will not survive that way. We will not have a self-governing republic for very long without the congressional part, which was Article 1 in your playbooks for a reason. These are not co-equal branches. The legislative branch was always superior. And so this is at least, you know, one small step for Congressman, one giant leap for legislative kind.
1: Well, that's why we love Sarah. Let me get to kind of affirm that maybe a little bit or get some of your thoughts on that. I want to go to some listener mail. This is Scott from Albuquerque who emailed us this. Quote, I'd like to know why more laws mean Congress is more productive. Why does quantity equal quality? Do we need so many laws in the first place? Sarah, back to you.
2: Oh, yeah. I mean, again, as a conservative, it used to be a joke that a day of Congress not doing anything was a day that your freedoms were protected, all to the good. However, like all things, moderation is important. You do need Congress addressing emerging sociological and technological problems that didn't exist before. I don't want them like passing legislation because they're bored on a Tuesday, but also not passing any major legislation on immigration for 30 years. That won't work either. So moderation in all things. You do want them passing some legislation when facts technology have changed, and we have so many things that have piled up in the meantime where they haven't been acting. So yeah, Congress is not perfect. As I said, I don't even like this bill. I would have voted against it. But I still think it's important and a good thing that the bill got passed.
1: Liz, can we get bipartisan agreement on that sentiment here on Left, Right, Center, or would you disagree?
0: No, I think Sarah's right. You know, there are just new facts emerging in the world all the time. There's new technology. There are new developments. You know, you might think about the climate, for example. There are new foreign developments. I mean, there's stuff happening every day that deserves the attention of our lawmakers. And so I don't think it's as simple as, you know, well, why do we need more laws? There are already laws. Well, there are new facts that we need to respond to.
1: We here at KCRW want to hear from you. Have questions you'd like to hear answered on the show? Record a voice memo, around 30 seconds or so, and send it to us at lrc@kcrw.org. Drop your first name, where you're calling from, and your question to potentially hear your question on the show. Or you can be like Scott and email us too. We're going to have to leave it there, but before we do that, we're going to go into our favorite section here, which is Rants and Rave. We've reached that time once again here on the show. Liz Brunig, what didn't we get to today?
0: You know, I know I'll be persecuted for this teaching, but after the 4th of July, summer is over for me, and I just wish it were fall. Seriously, I would like sell a kidney in return for time skipping every year from July 5th to October 1st with no space in between. Mid-July feels like the point at a party where you realize you're not going to be having any more fun. It's hot, it's sweaty, and the kids being out of school makes it pretty much impossible to work. With great love to all my summer enjoyers, I will be hibernating until it's pumpkin spice season.
1: Let the persecution begin. Sarah Isker, what's on your mind?
2: Shout out to the 90s bands that made kids' albums. You are saving me because everything Liz said, actually, I never thought about it, but like I am feeling all of that. So we are listening to the Bare Naked Ladies Snack Time album. And I have to say, take a listen to Pollywog in a Bog.

0: that's a jam. Like, that slaps, guys. Like, and it's educational. It's like the like, you got a rap in the middle, ribbit, ribbit, it's a tadpole exhibit. But don't sleep on There Might Be Giants, This Is Science album. Also, just, I mean, I'm a paleontologist, so good. So lots to love out there with the 90s kids bops.
1: I'd like to give a shout out to the National Association of Latino Elected Officials, whose conference I just attended this week. They had their 50th anniversary and have been celebrating some remarkable successes over the past five decades, but also find themselves in a considerable conundrum about what happens next with Latino politics. So, as we become a more pluralistic nation, as demographic transformation transcends and changes us, organizations like theirs are going to have face a steady headwinds in understanding what it means to become America as Americans change into something we've never been before. And with that, I want to thank the both of you and the attention and focus you've given on what I think was a great show today. That's all we have time for today. Thanks again, Sarah Isger and Liz Brunig. Left, Right, and Center is produced by Leo Duran. Our executive producer is Arnie Seipel, with help from Sarah Sweeney. The show is recorded and mixed by Nick Lamponi. Todd M. Simon composed our theme music. Left, Right, and Center is a co-production of KCRW and Fearless Media, and we are distributed by PRX. I'm Mike Madrid in for David Green. 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
1: Today on Freakonomics Radio, Sion Bailock is the president of Dartmouth College. She, like every college president, is dealing with a steep drop in public trust.
2: Counter to previous decades, right now, 7 out of 10 Americans think higher education is going the wrong direction.
1: And she has no trouble believing those numbers because she thinks universities have earned that distrust.
2: We talk about the high cost and the debt of student loans, but among four-year institutions, a little under 60% of students graduate. I think the universities have some of the responsibility there.
1: But what other responsibilities does a university have?
2: We're not a political organization. We're not a social advocacy organization. We have a very clear mission. And when people trust in that mission, they trust you.
1: That's coming up on Freakonomics Radio right after this hour's news.
3: Live from NPR News in Washington, I'm Dave Mattingly. U.S. Central Command says American forces have carried out a ninth straight night of attacks against Iran. NPR's Hadil Al-Shalchi says 3 U.S. service members have been killed since Friday amid the escalating attacks.
4: Iranians in the south of the country reported widespread electricity outages and water shortages as officials said a water desalination plant was struck. The U.S. didn't immediately respond to the allegation. The U.S. military said it was investigating remains found in the same location where 2 U.S. service members were killed in action and 1 went missing in Jordan. It said another U.S. service member was killed in action in northern Iraq on Saturday. Talks to end the war have stalled as both sides trade fire over the control of the Strait of Hormuz. Hadil Al-Shalchi, NPR News, Istanbul.
3: Hundreds of people turned out in Texas yesterday to protest the killing of a man in Houston by U.S. Immigration and Customs Enforcement. Lorenzo Salgado Araujo was shot and killed during an ICE traffic stop in Houston. Bianca Seward with Houston Public Media has more on the demonstration.
5: Battling the brutal heat and humidity, protesters demanded changes to immigration and customs enforcement operations in Houston. Mariela Rivera said she feels helpless.
6: I'm hoping that when they see this, they think this is not something that us as Americans, a democracy, want. This isn't what we want.
5: Protest leaders say they'll continue putting pressure on local leaders with more protests planned in the coming days. For NPR News, I'm Bianca Seward in Houston.
3: The Department of Homeland Security says the federal agent opened fire when Araujo rammed an ICE vehicle. Spain is celebrating a 1-0 win over Argentina in the final of the Men's World Cup soccer tournament. NPR's Miguel Macias says Spain dominated the game and scored what turned out to be the winning goal in extra time.
7: At home, with family and friends, that's how many Spaniards celebrated just past midnight their second Men's World Cup title. After a tense game in which the Spanish team had 11 shots on target versus none from Argentina, fans across the country could finally celebrate. Like Lucia Jimenez from Utrera, who says Spain had to suffer through this game. Jimenez says there was a lot of tension, especially at her family gathering. Her boyfriend just happens to be Argentinian. And out of all of the game stats, perhaps the most telling one, Argentina's goalie Emiliano Dibu Martinez had a record-tying 11 saves, much to the frustration of Spanish fans who could not breathe easy until the game was finally over. Miguel Macias, NPR News, Spain.
3: Spain also won the last Women's World Cup. This is NPR News. Authorities in southern Utah say 5 members of one family have been killed by flash flooding as they were on a hike through canyons. The Wayne County Sheriff's Office says torrential rains late last week triggered the flooding. One of those killed was a fire captain with the Provo Fire Department. Christopher Nolan's The Odyssey was number 1 at the box office in its opening weekend. NPR's Bob Mondello reports.
8: $124 million in North America, even more than that overseas, for a worldwide total of $264 million in ticket sales in just 3 days. Filmmaker Christopher Nolan has long championed the theatrical experience, and by making The Odyssey entirely on IMAX cameras, a Hollywood first, he's evidently given audiences a reason to leave their couches.
9: We won the war.
8: A Galaxy of Stars and near unanimous critical raves clearly helped, as did exit polls.
9: Help me go home.
8: 4 out of 5 Odyssey patrons said they would definitely recommend the film to a friend. With no major movies opening next weekend, Nolan's tale of the hero of the Trojan Wars is expected to rake in roughly $500 million in its first 10 days in theaters. Bob Mondello, NPR News.
3: AAA says gasoline prices in the U.S. are back up to $4 a gallon as war with Iran intensifies. The price of regular has jumped 13 cents in the last week to once again reach that $4 mark. Diesel is now averaging $5.11 a gallon nationwide. Dow futures are up 80 points this morning. I'm Dave Mattingly in Washington.
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12: Hey there, it's Stephen Dubner. Before we get to today's episode of Freakonomics Radio, I have an announcement. Over here at Freakonomics headquarters, we have just launched a new show, a video talk show on the Freakonomics YouTube channel. It's called Better in Person. If Freakonomics tries to explain how things work, Better in Person is about how people work. So I invite interesting, accomplished people into my living room for a kind of conversation that is increasingly rare these days, one that is about connection and not spectacle or outrage. There will be 10 episodes in the first season of Better in Person. I hope you will check it out and spread the word. Again, that's Better in Person on the Freakonomics YouTube channel. And just so you know, this is in addition to Freakonomics Radio, not instead, because this show is not going anywhere. Okay, here's this week's episode of Freakonomics Radio. Last week on the show, we heard from the Chancellor of Vanderbilt University, Daniel Diermeier, who operates under a framework that originated at the University of Chicago. It's known as institutional neutrality.
13: Which means that university leaders will not take positions on policy issues or political issues unless they directly affect the core function of the university.
12: This week, we will hear from Sion Bylock, the president of Dartmouth College in Hanover, New Hampshire. Bylock runs Dartmouth using a similar framework.
2: Yeah, I mean, I knew it as the Calvin Report. I didn't know it as institutional neutrality, but I was faculty and then in the administration at Chicago for 12 years.
12: So Bylock and Diermeier have that in common, a belief in institutional neutrality and time served at the University of Chicago. But there's one big difference. Diermeier trained as a political scientist with a focus on institutions. You can hear this when he talks.
13: And what you learn there is that the details really matter. Setting things up the right way can make a big difference, and you have to be very, very conscious on that.
12: Bylock, meanwhile, trained as a psychologist with a focus on why people choke under pressure. And you can hear that when she talks.
2: From my research, we know that you worry a lot, not necessarily when you're doing the scary thing, but when that scary thing is out there, the what ifs.
12: So how is she handling these scary things facing higher education in general, and Dartmouth in particular? All right, please just start with your name and what you do.
2: My name is Sion Bylock. I am the president of Dartmouth and a cognitive scientist.
12: And do you want to just explain why your name is Sion and not Sean or something? It's spelled S-I-A-N. Can you just explain the story behind that?
2: It actually is supposed to be Sean, but my parents named me Sion. They were watching a PBS documentary with an actress, Sean Phillips, and they thought it was Sion. So here I am.
12: Because she spelled it like that?
2: Yes, but she was Sean, but they didn't know that.
12: Got it. You were a college athlete, correct? Soccer?
2: I played soccer in the Olympic development growing up, and then I played lacrosse at UCSD.
12: Let's talk about your research on choking, which is how I came to know you initially. Why did that topic interest you, first of all? Was it a firsthand interest?
2: Yes, I did. I was doing me search. I was interested in why I sometimes didn't play as well under pressure or didn't test as well in the pressure-filled situation as when I was not in that stressful environment.
12: And what'd you learn?
2: A lot of what we found is that counterintuitively, we perform poorly under pressure or choke when we start trying to control too much of what we're doing instead of letting it go on autopilot. Oftentimes, when we're worried about a situation or its consequences, we think that controlling every step of what we're doing is going to lead to a better outcome, but it actually disrupts more automatic processes that would run off better without conscious attention.
12: Do you think that trying to control too much generally, not just in the athletic realm, is a big problem?
2: Certainly. As a leader, I mean, you often hear about leaders failing by micromanaging or trying to be deep on everything. If I tried to control everything my head of operations was doing or my head of public safety, I don't think we'd be getting a lot done.
12: You know, I noticed something in our icebreaker conversation the other week, which is that you have mostly a serious look, like you don't smile a lot in the course of talking. But then once in a while, you break into this very big full tooth smile. And I wondered what Sion Bailak, the psychologist, would say about that. Is it a signal? Is it strategic?
2: I'm probably concentrating when I'm talking.
12: And then when you're smiling, you're not, you're saying?
2: Yeah, I don't know. I don't think about it. But now I'm going to be focused on it, which my research shows is a bad idea. So thank you for that.
12: It's a bad idea because it'll mean you're too self-conscious and you'll choke?
2: Yes, exactly.
12: Bailak had her own lab at the University of Chicago, the Human Performance Lab, where she studied decision-making under pressure. After serving as executive vice provost at Chicago, she was recruited for the president's job at Barnard, the women's undergraduate college that is affiliated with Columbia University in New York. After institutional neutrality in Chicago, Bailak had a bit of culture shock at Barnard.
2: There was lots of people who thought about the purpose of the institution in the same way, but certainly, there was less of an appetite for different views.
12: So Columbia was really enmeshed in the Gaza protests. It got very messy and violent, and it's still very difficult there. Manoush Shafiq, who was the president then, got gone, as did Liz McGill from Penn, got gone. Claudine Gay from Harvard got gone.
2: That was my class. That was my class of presidents.
12: What was it like to watch all of that defenestration happening?
2: I mean, it wasn't fun, I'll say that. And I certainly was taking a different tact, and I'm proud of where we went, but...
12: Did you feel you were spared because you had that different tact?
2: I think that following a set of principles allowed folks, both who agreed and didn't agree, to see where I was going.
12: Did you ever think what would have happened to you had you stayed at Barnard?
2: When I was at Barnard, my plan had been to wait, and I knew I would be a top candidate in the Columbia presidency, but Dartmouth came quick. I had an offer and I couldn't turn it down. So it was kind of an interesting, like I could have been at Columbia at that point.
12: Okay, so you've been at Dartmouth for about 3 years now. What are your top priorities?
2: I am very interested in bringing back trust in higher education and making sure the American people trust in what we do. And I see Dartmouth potentially as a model for how to do that. I think if we can do really important work on Dartmouth's campus, it can have an impact on other institutions.
12: You can be a model by how? Because even if you do everything right, to become a model means that other people need to buy into it. So what's your plan for that?
2: I think we've seen it in action in several cases. Dartmouth was the first Ivy to bring back the SAT and ACT as part of admissions after COVID. We modeled the data and showed that it was an important predictor of performance. Counter to many people's assumptions, it actually was a really important way to find students who were less prepared or supported financially, who were excelling in their environment. And it actually turns out it's a better indicator of success than things like letters of rec or grades.
12: One story that we've heard for a long time is that kids that do well on an SAT are doing well in part because they come from middle or upper middle income families and they can afford coaching and taking the test multiple times. But you're saying the data actually show that whether that's
1: part of the equation or not, that it's a better predictor of ability, yes?
2: There's no doubt that practicing and having financial support to practice those tests helps make you better. But even taking that into account, what we're able to show is that students who are excelling on those tests relative to, say, the mean of their high school was actually a really good predictor of success at

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1: Let's look at like your summer job. You can go to the Galapagos instead of work at McDonald's, or who's helping you write your letters of rec. So we showed the data that it was important. And just now, Columbia was the last Ivy to bring it back. Most of our Ivy Plus peers followed closely after, and that's one example of where we've been able to lead.
2: What is Dartmouth looking for in an either typical, median, or maybe optimal student?
1: We're really looking for students who want to be uncomfortable, to engage in difficult conversations, to challenge themselves, learning how to think, not being told what to think. And that comes to a second place where Dartmouth has really led is around cultivating free expression and civil dialogue. We launched Dartmouth Dialogues my first year, soon after October 7th, and several different institutions have followed in our footsteps. And that was modeled by our faculty, actually, in Jewish and Middle Eastern studies, who on October 9th and on October 11th, where on most campuses people were just screaming at each other, came together and had open dialogue where anyone could come and talk about the complexities of the Middle East.
2: So I've read a lot about those discussions, and it does sound like they produced a lot of really good thinking and talking and trust building and so on. On the other hand, Dartmouth, like many, many other campuses, especially the Ivy campuses, had a lot of protests from the pro-Palestinian side, especially after the war began. And you were censured by the faculty, and there was a no-confidence vote by students. What was that like from your side? I mean, you survived, so plainly you can smile about it now, but what was that like from your side in the moment?
1: The only way I know how to lead is by making principled decisions. Free expression and the ability to hear different points of view and everyone to share on campus is at the heart of what we do in trying to discover truth. And I was willing to call balls and strikes. You can protest, but you can't shout down a speaker. You can protest, but you cannot take over campus, build an encampment, and declare shared space for one ideology. Students knew the consequences. They knew what the ground rules were, and we were willing to enforce the rules, unlike many of our peers.
2: So you kept your job after that chaos. Did you think for a while that you might lose it? Was there anyone on your board that was agitating for your departure?
1: No, my board was very supportive. I think, again, we were leading by principle. And as a leader, sometimes you have to make decisions that are based on those principles that are not going to be the most popular decisions. I think the decision has aged pretty well, but it's also been borne out in the work we're doing around dialogue. And I'm proud of where Dartmouth has gone, for example, in the free expression rankings from the Foundation of Individual Rights and Expression. When I got to Dartmouth, we were in the bottom 200 and something. And I think last year we were ranked 35th. You know, you can debate rankings, but one of the places I was really proud is that our students were, I think, two standard deviations above the mean and being tolerant of speakers on the right and the left. I believe that one of the goals of a liberal arts institution, an elite university, is to develop the next generation of leaders for our democracy, and being able to lead people who think differently than you and cut across our very polarized environment is one of the most important things that a university can do.
2: I can't disagree with that. I don't know if anybody would disagree with that. On the other hand, you said something earlier about how you want to create an environment where you can arrive at the truth. When I read an academic paper by someone like you, I look for the conclusion. I look for someone really smart who has had an idea, gathered a lot of data to measure that theory or thesis, and then comes to a conclusion about what's true about it and what's not. So plainly, we do value truth. But there's also this notion that I have my truth and you have your truth, which in some realms is possible. Like, what's the best ice cream? I don't know if that can be empirically proven.
1: I mean, obviously it's mint chip.
2: God, it's so not. Can I tell you what my favorite is? But everyone ridicules me for
1: if you say rum raisin, I think we're just done.
2: I'm not kidding you. It's rum raisin. I'm not kidding you. That's my favorite ice cream. Why are there so many rum raisin haters in the world?
1: I think it's disgusting. I don't know. This is my truth.
2: Well, I think mint chip is disgusting. See, this is how it all starts.
1: But I still like you as a person. I haven't let your one view change

0: my feeling of you as a person. And that's really important because I think we might agree on some other things. When I think about truth and a process of getting to truth, I think about converging evidence. You want lots of ways to look at something, and you want people being able to voice a heterodox opinion. And my worry with campuses that are not as open to those heterogeneous views is that you don't get the benefit of other people's good thinking. They self-censor, or they're not allowed to be at the table. That iteration of getting that converging evidence and always pushing and questioning falls off. And that's where I think we fall away from getting to what is true. And that's always the aspiration.
1: In 2025, the Trump administration sent 9 prominent universities a Compact for Academic Excellence in Higher Education. It offered preferential access to federal funding in exchange for adopting a variety of policies, which included a cap on the number of foreign students, ending the use of race and sex in admissions and hiring, promoting a broader spectrum of political viewpoints on campus, and limiting disruptive protests. Neither Bylock nor any of the other university leaders signed the compact.
0: I don't think universities should be political footballs. We often forget that we often got pushed to the left under Democratic administrations, and we're getting pushed in different directions under the current administration. The best way to make sure that our government knows that we're going to be responsible for what we do and held accountable for our actions is to talk about the value of what we do and have conversation instead of picking a side and screaming. We will push back when we need to. We've joined many amicus briefs related to laws or actions that we believed were unlawful around indirect cost rates or immigration or others. But the best way to get to a shared understanding is actually to have conversation. While many of my peers were not spending time in D.C. doing this, I was more than happy to have conversations with the Secretary of Education, folks, our representatives in Congress on the right and the left. It is so important because I do believe in the relationship between universities and the government. And at the end of the day, I believe that we're American universities with a global reach, and our customers are the American people.
1: As far as I know, Dartmouth is the only Ivy League school to avoid a federal civil rights investigation, and you've avoided the funding freezes that have hit Harvard and elsewhere. I've also seen that you've hired as your house counsel Matt Raymer, a Dartmouth alum who's a former top lawyer at the RNC, the Republican National Committee. My brain wants to make a connection between those two facts. I don't know if there is a connection, but tell me what value, A, that a house counsel who's got experience at the RNC has been for you, and also why Dartmouth has not been subject to that investigation?
0: Well, I think a lot of people forget that a lot of those federal investigations started under the Biden administration for many of those schools. And Matt, a lot of general counsels at universities come out of government, so that's not unusual. And Matt, of course, is—
1: Is that because the role of general counsel is often lobbying is a major role?
0: No, I mean, not lobbying, but I'd say strategy and dealing with complex organizations. And so Matt certainly brought that, and as a Dartmouth alum. And look, I practice what I preach. The best way to get to the best outcome is to have lots of folks with different ideas and perspectives at my senior table.
1: What's a for instance?
0: It could be anything about the policies we put in place around free expression. I mean, our policies have very wide latitude. Like, as a juxtaposition to Harvard, you can chalk anything mean about me you want outside my building. And I think there's no chalking policies at a lot of other places.
1: Have you been chalked quite a bit then?
0: Not lately, actually. Hopefully this won't invite it.
1: Maybe someone will just chalk, "We love President Bylock."
0: Yeah, I would like that. My 15-year-old who walks by my building every morning when she goes to Hanover High loves to see all the mean things written about me.
1: Oh, serious?
0: Like one of her highlights. So we make everyone happy.
1: That's funny.
0: I don't know if I could pull up one specific example. The free expression would be one, but it's just great to have different people with different opinions and backgrounds. And Matt has been such a great general counsel on everything we deal with. Certainly, the federal government is one part of it, but he oversees immigration and our offices there. And we've really been able to support our faculty, students, and staff. We have a lot of real estate. We have all sorts of things we're dealing with at a university. And so I just like having smart, strategic people who bring different perspectives to the table. And I don't think anyone would have made a peep if I had hired the general counsel from the DNC, which I think underscores the fact that we need people with different perspectives on our campus. And Matt wears a jersey that is green now. He represents Dartmouth.
1: You said before the Trump administration that the universities have been pushed to the left from outside. Can you just describe that process and where was that coming from? Was it coming from government? Was it coming from student and or faculty components? Was it coming from outside actors? Because I sense that a lot of people who were in universities or around them a lot, as I was certainly for the past bunch of years, everybody felt it and everybody knew it, but somehow no one wanted to address it. And it felt to me as if there was a sort of agreement that most colleges and universities, not all, but most, especially prominent ones, like this is the way it's going to be and we're okay with that. And it always surprised me. I'm curious how you felt about that, especially coming from University of Chicago.
0: The example I was giving was about federal regulations, whether it was some of the regulations around Title IX or pushes around diversity statements and grants. And when I said I didn't want to sign the compact, I don't want to sign a compact with Trump. I also don't want to sign a compact with AOC as president. I want to be responsible.
1: Oh, is she the next president? I didn't even get that memo.
0: I've heard she likes rum raisin.
1: Oh, come on. I'm Stephen Dubner speaking with Dartmouth President Sion Bailock. We will be right back.
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2: Can you give me just a quick day in the life of you, the Dartmouth president? I don't need every 15-minute increment, but how is the pie generally divided?
3: Do you want from the very early morning?
2: Absolutely.
3: Okay. At 4:45, I wake up and make my 15-year-old breakfast before she goes to play tennis.
2: Oh, my goodness.
3: Then I go back to bed. She plays tennis at 5.
2: Why can't she make her own breakfast?
3: You know, a lot of people ask me that. I feel like she's so committed and it's nice to sort of be on the team with her. And I only have her for a few more years and I miss her so many nights when I'm at events or traveling. And so it makes me feel good to do it, but I still complain about it.
2: Do you have a spouse or partner or something too?
3: No, it's just us home together, so I make the breakfast.
2: Got it. Okay. And she's a very serious, committed, competitive tennis player, plainly.
3: I mean, she has aspirations to play tennis at university, so.
2: How's Dartmouth's tennis team?
3: It's pretty good, but she says she wants to go anywhere but Dartmouth. She's 15 and is growing up on campus, so totally understandable. I think we're in agreement about that.
2: You wake up, make breakfast, go back to sleep.
3: Yeah, I get up around 6:30. I have a trainer or I go on a run. And then I usually work at home for about an hour, and then I'm in the office. It can be anything from meeting with my senior team to every week I hold office hours for students at our dining hall where they just can come up and talk to me. I sometimes meet with faculty. I often meet with donors. It's a big part of what I do is raise the philanthropy to do what we do.
2: Are you pretty good at that?
3: I love it.
2: You do? Tell me why.
3: Get to tell the story of the amazing folks on our campus and what they do. I get such a thrill out of that. We just announced a $25 million gift for Dartmouth Dialogues. And one of the things I've gotten to do is tell the story of our faculty coming together to model how to have dialogue about Israel and Gaza. Or for Dartmouth actually has the largest rural medical system in the country.
2: I've read that and it shocked me. I know that New Hampshire is mostly rural, and Dartmouth is a big deal with a really good medical school and hospital, correct?
3: Yes.
2: But does that mean you have many outposts of the Dartmouth medical system, essentially?
3: Yeah, and the most rural VA is down the road from us in White River Junction, Vermont. Our doctors and our clinicians and our researchers are really focused on building an economic model of aging at home. We have some of the best hospitals and technology in the world and some not as good health outcomes. What we know in rural areas is there's often a mismatch between access to care when people come into the hospital and when they can be at home, how they're supported. And we know that a lot of folks who are aging want to age in place but don't have the structure around it. We also know that home health care workers are very much in need and they don't have a very good career path or workforce training system. And with a lot of the advances in AI and the ability to do technological healthcare over the phone, we think we can really build a model system for how to help folks age in place and come into the hospital when they need to, not take beds when they don't, which saves the hospital, saves insurance companies, and leads to better quality of life.
2: Have you been surprised by the anti-AI sentiment on campuses at graduation ceremonies? Because I have, honestly. Anyone that brought up AI seemed to get either heckled or booed off the stage. To me, AI is a technology and a topic that I would think most college students would think about really hard and would see potential downsides and a lot of potential upsides and would maybe have that conversation. But it feels very much like the Luddite response from centuries ago. What about you?
3: Yeah, I don't know if I agree with that. And I haven't been surprised because we've seen this on our campus. So Dartmouth actually was in 1956, we had a summer conference where the term and the field artificial intelligence were born. And so we talk about Dartmouth as the birthplace of AI. And now 70 years later, I believe we have a responsibility to talk about what it means to educate humans in the age of AI. And so we, at the beginning of the year, announced a partnership with Anthropic and AWS, one of the first institutions to do that. And I got a lot of pushback then from folks, so I knew that it was there. I think for young people, from my research, we know that You worry a lot, not necessarily when you're doing the scary thing, but when that scary thing is out there, the what ifs. And so I think it's okay to be worried and concerned about what's happening, but at the same time, push forward and use it to extend your thinking rather than replace it. But I understand why young people are nervous about AI and where it's going.
2: Dartmouth is currently piloting a chatbot of its own called Evergreen, which students will be able to use to address their mental health. Evergreen grew out of another project called Therabot, whose lead researcher is a Dartmouth scientist named Nicholas Jacobson. You'll hear a lot more about this in an episode we are producing now about psychotherapy and technology.
3: So the idea is that using hundreds of thousands of hours of clinical data, Therabot was the first clinical trial to show benefits for an AI-powered therapist in terms of really helping rural folks connect with humans when they needed it. And we're adapting that technology on campus, and it's not to replace the humans. We have lots of humans who support students. But we know that, for example, during midterms or finals, one of the biggest indicators of anxiety or depressive episodes is sleeping during the day and being up all night or stopping exercise or not talking to your friends. And having technology that can both sense that and help people get to the places they need, we believe can be really helpful to student success.
2: I've read some pushback from students. One person writing in the student newspaper wondered why you need to build your own model when LLMs already exist. Although I'm guessing if you used an existing LLM, they would complain that it wasn't customized to students or to Dartmouth students. And someone else objected to the potential big energy consumption costs of running yet another LLM. And, you know, these are kind of the anti-AI arguments you see in a number of places, but it seems like a pretty robust program you've built. And I want to know what effects you've seen it having so far on student mental health, especially.
3: We're still testing it right now. We have hundreds of students working on it, actually helping to build the chats and dialogues that the LLMs will use to develop new responses. I think it's healthy that some people are skeptical of this technology. I think there's also this concern at first that it was going to replace humans, but it is not. I just watched a student demo of it at a presentation a few weeks ago, and the students were so excited about what it could do. They were showing me technology where it was helping a student pick the right classes during the winter term because they liked to be out in the sun during the day and wanted to be able to get to the skiway certain days for their mental health, but also wanted to take an advanced biology class. It's helping augment people's ability to deal with complex problems. One of the things that's so special about Dartmouth is this sense of place and the power of being out in the mountains, hiking or at the river. And I can tell you, we just started one of the prescription RX of nature and hikes and other things for students who are feeling gloomy, and it seems to be working. So
2: what does that mean?
3: If a student goes in and needs mental health support or something else, one of the human therapists might actually prescribe them outdoor activities. And it sounds a little hokey, but there's lots of research showing the power of being outside, being in nature, on your ability to concentrate, on your well-being. And we often don't take it seriously enough.
2: So you're a psychologist by training and wrote a lot of really good and interesting research, of which I'm a fan. I am curious, if you take off the university president hat for a minute and look at the data that I know has been examined by, among others, Danny Blanchflower, who's a professor at Dartmouth, an economist who's looked at happiness and satisfaction across many populations across many years. And the consensus seems to be that there is a significant rise in mental illness over the past few decades. It's natural, I think, to wonder maybe whether the measurement is just different or better, or if these are really secular spikes. So tell me what you know and think about that, especially from the perspective of young people.
3: I think what's been so striking about the work Dr. Blanchflower has done is that it's really changes in young people's anxiety, depression, and happiness. And we're in the business of helping young people reach their potential. So it's something I pay a lot of attention to. I also believe that health and wellness and mental health in particular doesn't sit alongside academic excellence. It is a precursor to it. And it goes back to my push for knowledge and truth and the ability to bring up a heterodox opinion or have a conversation with someone that makes you uncomfortable. From my research, I know that you're less likely to approach those situations if you don't feel okay. if you're anxious. And so I want students to have the tools so that they can take risks, they can fail, they can enter into a conversation with someone they know thinks very differently than them. They can have those debates in class. And so what I think about on our campus a lot and what our students and staff and faculty have been focused on is setting up the kinds of conditions that allow our students to feel okay about themselves and then thrive everywhere else.
2: I'm about to ask a question that is a terrible question to ask, but I'm going to ask it anyway. Do you think that the current generation of college students is just spoiled to some degree?
3: I think every older person always says this about the younger folks around them. What I see on campus are students who are pushing themselves really hard and have often been rewarded for getting the next medal or success, and sometimes don't step back and think about their potential or what will make them happy or how they live the fullest lives. And I want to help them do that.
2: A lot of those abilities to overcome failure, to be resilient, to sleep and eat well, and so on, those feel like things that one should learn by the time one goes to college. Plainly, I'm wrong. So tell me, do you feel that the university is taking on a different societal role than it was meant to in the development of young people? Because we used to talk about, you know, you want to produce leaders. And that connotes, to me at least, that someone has showed up ready to go. It sounds to me, from what you're saying, that you're needing to do a lot of foundational work. And I applaud that. I don't think anyone would decry that. But I just wonder, it's a lot of time and resources that goes into something that's not what I thought was the primary purpose of the university.
3: I may be different than some other leaders, but I think it's also my background as a psychologist. I don't think you can separate the health and wellness from the academic focus. And if you want students to push hard in the classroom, which they do, you have to equip them with the tools. And I also believe that developing great leaders is also about developing whole people who can be inside and outside the classroom. It's something that Dartmouth is known for. These skills are part of what it means to lead, especially in a future where knowledge is ubiquitous in many ways, and it is the ability to bring people together, ask questions in different ways. That's going to be the hallmark of what a true leader is.
2: Bylock's views on leadership are plainly rooted in her time at the University of Chicago. Her move there from professor to administrator was a bit of an accident.
3: I came out of faculty governance. I was on the faculty senate and then something called the Committee of the Council, which is a small group that advises the president and provost. And I spent the whole year as a faculty member arguing with Bob Zimmer.
2: Bob Zimmer, a mathematician by training, was UChicago's president from 2006 to 2021.
3: And at the end of the year, he said, come work for me. And I thought, wow, like, that's so interesting.
2: What were you arguing about?
3: Everything. I thought he had so many things wrong in terms of the perspective of the faculty. Well, just to step back, the Committee of the Council, I think it was like 12 faculty. I was, I believe, the only woman on the committee and the youngest by probably 20 years. And I was really pregnant. I remember that there was never enough food at the lunch. I was always kind of hungry, too. So I think I was just ordinary. But I thought they were maybe a little out of touch with the junior faculty and some of the perspectives of young folks on campus. So I pushed back a lot.
2: Were there changes then because of your pushback?
3: Yeah, I think there were some. I don't remember any specifics, but the idea that the institution should be the place that helps bring critics to the forefront rather than the critic itself was something that I really took to heart. And it was something that I put in practice when I was at Barnard, when we had a referendum around divesting from Israel. I talked about the fact that I did not believe the endowment was a political tool, and that it wasn't the university's place to take a side in this sort of debate. And then at Dartmouth, it became very clear that having some sort of policy or idea around when the institution should make statements, when departments should make statements, what the purpose of the institution was, articulating that was important. And we had a group of faculty and staff work on a policy, and they did not use the term institutional neutrality, but institutional restraint. The whole idea is to get individuals speaking and pushing it against each other, and that we shouldn't be encouraging statements that could potentially suppress or quiet heterodox voices. I talked about creating brave spaces rather than safe spaces. Dartmouth has always been a place where there's different views on campus. We have a conservative student newspaper and a more liberal student newspaper.
2: It's considered the most conservative, small c conservative of the Ivies, would you say? I mean, I've always heard it talked about like that.
3: I think people do talk about it that way, and we have certainly have had prominent conservative alums come out of Dartmouth. But one of the reasons I was actually interested in it is that I felt like there was the possibility of a more UChicago-like tolerance for different voices on campus. And I don't think I had really understand after being at UChicago that not all institutions were like UChicago.
2: Can you talk for a bit about your route from academic researcher to an academic administrator? I know that in this industry, like in many industries, if you do really well at one level, then you get promoted into another level. But that other level is very, very different because the things that make a great academic researcher or professor are not necessarily the things that would make a university president. And we're all familiar with the Peter Principle that talks about people getting promoted above their abilities. And I'm just really curious how it worked for you. Did you suspect from the outset that you'd be pretty good at being an administrator? Did you want to become an administrator?
3: Yeah. And also, I think in addition to not always having a clear route, I think higher education does a really poor job of training.
2: I didn't want to say it, but I so agree. It's like here, now you're going to oversee first a department and then a whole school. I mean, many of these people are my friends and they have no idea what they're doing, I hate to say.
3: Yes. Well, look, I mean, I think it's really important that we have a subset of higher education leaders that come through academia, that are faculty. And if we're not training them to think about these next levels, I worry about the viability of those candidates.
2: Did you get training?
3: No. I mean, I apprenticed and a lot of it was trial by fire. And I wish I had more training.
2: Is anyone working on that?
3: We are thinking about it at Dartmouth. One thing that my CFO does, which is fantastic, is he does a university budget course every year. We have deans, we have faculty. Once in a while, we have undergrads take it. And he basically talks about the entire university budget, the history of it, what it means for different units. A P&L, in my mind, is an instantiation of your strategy. You have to understand that.
2: If you were to eventually, let's say, start a leadership institute at Dartmouth to train university leaders, what would be your motto?
3: That's good. I think it is something about your role is making other people's ideas better or putting them into effect. For me, going back to the route from being a researcher and leading a big lab of postdocs and graduate students and undergrads is that I actually think that was great training for leading an organization. And you learn you have to manage people very differently. One graduate student, you have to give a deadline, and another, if you give a deadline, they will crumble.
2: I'm Stephen Dubner. This is Freakonomics Radio. We will be right back to finish our conversation with Dartmouth President Sion Bailock.
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2: So what do you make of this period of history we're living through? By whatever means you want to measure it, it's been an unusually chaotic period and a period of great uncertainty. Do you see it as the beginning of something worse and more chaotic, or do you see it as an interregnum between, you know, sanity and prosperity and all that?
3: I am a glass half full kind of person. I do think we learn and get better at what we do. But we have some of our faculty are world experts on misinformation, and the ideas that we're getting through social media and others are seeping in as fact sets. And I think we have to get a handle on what that looks like.
2: You have any ideas for how to do that?
3: Education is one way. Teaching people to be discerning and how to think.
2: Are you worried, though, that a college education in particular has come to be viewed by so many as essentially a luxury good? I don't mean that in terms of just the cost, but it's a thing that only certain people want and that most people actually don't want or need. Does that concern you a lot?
3: I am very worried. I think it builds into trust. And if the folks across the political spectrum in our country don't see college as a place for them, it means that we have less diversity in thinking and ideas. And again, I think that is the basis for getting to the best outcomes.
2: I'm guessing you know a lot more than I do about the literature on social trust, which some people argue is key kind of hidden ingredient to any well-functioning society. And social trust in the U.S. has certainly fallen. They say that certain institutions are quite good at creating social trust. Sports teams are one, the military. And what these have in common is that people come together from very different backgrounds with a common goal. The university is also an institution that was held up as a place that could really build social trust for the same reason. People coming from different backgrounds working toward a common goal. Do you see the university serving that function anymore? Has it really failed?
3: I think the university has stepped away from serving that function, and we have to get it back. And I know from that literature that one of the best ways to get it back is to be very clear about your mission. I talk about this a lot, that our mission is education and knowledge production, and that's it.
2: So if you could create Dartmouth from scratch today, what would you do differently in order to fulfill that mission?
3: In a lot of Dartmouth's history, there were certain groups of people that were excluded from our campus. We didn't have women as a first graduating class till 1976. There were quotas for Jews. I think I would go back and think about how to bring the best and brightest coming from different backgrounds together from the beginning.
2: The whole competition to get into schools like Dartmouth, though, we all know what that looks like. And most people think it's somewhere between ridiculous and unfair, that too many advantages go to the advantaged and so on. Has Dartmouth done anything significant to change that?
3: We really, first of all, focus on financial aid. So now for families making up to $175,000 a year, it's free to go to Dartmouth. We have continued and pushed to focus on first-generation and low-income students, as well as rural students. And we're need-blind and meet full financial need for everyone.
2: Here's a question that we solicited from one of your faculty members, whose name I will withhold since I don't want to bias the answer. But this person wanted to know, if you had an infinite budget, what would you do with it?
3: It's a great question. One answer is that I would make Dartmouth somewhat bigger, because I think what we do is so important. We have a responsibility to serve more students, and that means more faculty.
2: And would it be bigger in that spot in Hanover? Would you want to open other campuses elsewhere?
3: We have such a sense of place. I would want to really make sure that areas where Dartmouth can have huge impact, whether it's rural health or we are a world leader in polar and ice sheets for obvious reasons. We have the Cold Weather Army Research Lab next to us, that our faculty really had the resources to have the impact. That's a second one. And third, which hopefully we'll be able to do at some point, I would like to take everything we're doing around dialogues and give it to every high school student in the country so that when they get to Dartmouth, they're ready to have the kinds of conversations that are so important to reduce polarization.
2: Let's talk about college sports for a minute. How is it different now than when you were in college?
3: The power divisions in college sports has changed immensely. One thing I'm really proud of in the Ivy League is that we continue to live by the values that our athletes are students first, that we don't give athletic scholarships, we only give need-based scholarships, and athletics enhances our academics. rather than vice versa.
2: What about the NIL revolution? Name, image, likeness is a way for athletes to get actual cash for playing in college, but there are many other parts of that as well. How has that affected you?
3: Our NIL in the Ivy League is pretty small. Certainly, we're competing with teams who have bigger budgets. I think about our ice hockey team who went to the NCAA and played against Wisconsin. Their roster looked very different in terms of the support that their athletes were getting financially, but we held our own.
2: And did any of those players then take an offer through the portal to get an NIL payday?
3: It's really interesting. I just asked my athletic director, not only the portal, but going pro. And our three top players are staying next year, which I think says something so important about the program we're running and our coaches.
2: Interesting. I mean, it doesn't really matter whether Dartmouth wins something in the Ivy League, right? I mean, I know it's pride and all that.
3: It matters to me.
2: Okay. All right. I take it back. But I was told that college athletes are incredibly valuable for the institution, as are fraternity and sorority students, because those are the types of students who are most likely to become very loyal and generous donors. Can you talk about that for a second?
3: Yeah, there's work in the Ivy League showing that Ivy League athletes go on to be very successful in terms of what they do.
2: On the other hand, you could say anybody who's good enough to be an athlete and be in the Ivy League was going to be successful.
3: That's right. I'm not saying it's causal, but there's a correlation there. And certainly, I think at a place like Dartmouth, people bleed green. I've never been at a place where there's as much camaraderie and loyalty to the school as Dartmouth. It comes from many different places, certainly the Greek system, certainly athletics, our musical endeavors, the debate club. And my goal is to create lots of different places where students can get that relationship. It also comes from our foreign study programs, where our faculty actually take the students for a quarter. And so it's 30 students together with a faculty member. The bond there is for life. I'm an athlete. I believe in the power of athletics, and I certainly think it's an important contributor to our community and culture.
2: Talk for a minute about the power of athletics, just as an animating force. What is so good about participating in sports or even games?
3: It gives you opportunities to win and lose, to have to often work with other people. It's an amazing way to build character and to learn how to take risks and get up.
2: All right, let me ask you maybe one last question. This is a question I like because it comes from my hero, Richard Feynman, the physicist. And he liked to ask, what is particularly abundant in a given system and what's particularly scarce? Maybe abundance to the point of a problem and scarce to the point of a problem. So what would you say in running a university is something that's particularly abundant that you maybe wish you had a little bit less of?
3: Oftentimes there's a resistance to change, or we've done it this way.
2: So an abundance of tradition, maybe.
3: Yes. Dartmouth is a 250-some-odd-year university. There's a lot of, this is how we do it.
2: Can you give an example?
3: Sure. So we just put in place a new School of Arts and Sciences, which is a big deal in an institutional setting. And it took a while to get there because people said, why would we need a new structure?
2: And what about scarce, something that is too scarce?
3: I think time, especially, I would say, among our faculty. Our faculty, we ask them to be really these teacher scholars who are researching or working at the top of their field, but spend a ton of time in the classroom. And I know this because I've now taught at Dartmouth, at Barnard and Columbia, and at UChicago, and I've never spent more time with the students than I did at Dartmouth. It's amazing. It's one of the things that makes this place so special, but it takes a lot of time to do that, and we're asking a lot of our people.
2: I would think that if Dartmouth, as you said, invented artificial intelligence, that you could come up with a way to make more time.
3: We're working on it.
2: That, again, was Sion Bylock, the 19th president of Dartmouth College, which is, in fact, a university, but prefers to keep college in the name. My thanks to Bylock, and thanks also to some of her colleagues, past and present, who helped us prepare for this interview. Alexandra Horowitz, Bruce Sacerdote, Chris Snyder, Danny Blanchflower, Lydia Chilton, and Susanna Heschel. And thanks especially to you for listening. Coming up next time on the show.
4: It never occurred to me that television wouldn't work. Something just seemed to happen. I had no confidence that it was going to go big. Go big. When a master uses the English language, it's a thrill, isn't it? Go big.
2: I tracked down Dick Cavett, the legendary talk show host. I wanted his advice on making my new show better in person.
4: Well, I hope you do it.
2: You're just saying that, aren't you?
4: Yeah.
2: Yeah.
4: I just wanted to make your friends laugh.
2: Dick Cavett, that's next time on Freakonomics Radio. And remember to check out our new video talk show, Better in Person, on the Freakonomics YouTube channel. 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
1: Harriet Clark was 11 months old when her mother was a getaway driver in the infamous 1981 robbery of a Brinks truck. 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For the next 37 years, Harriet spent Saturdays visiting her mother in prison.

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1: Sets and a reconstruction fund. I mean, why would Iran continue to escalate and give up those economic incentives and return to fighting?
2: I think what happened with this document, with this memorandum of understanding, is there was a crucial paragraph that left ambiguous exactly how much control Iran had over the strait. The U.S. came out and said, this limits their ability to control traffic through the strait. We can send ships close to the shoreline of the other neighboring country of Oman. The Iranians said, no, that paragraph says we get to decide where ships go and when. And that misunderstanding, that difference is what led to the breakdown here. So the biggest thing that has to happen, in my view, is greater clarity about what exactly the nature of traffic through the strait will look like. And here I do think that economic sanctions relief combined with an end to the fighting could generate enough incentive for Iran to come to the table in a serious way. But make no mistake, because Trump launched this war, Iran is going to emerge from it with more control over the strait than it came into it with. And that is the wages of launching a war that, from my perspective and many others, should not have been launched in the first place.
1: What would it take? I mean, this at the center of this are people's lives, people being displaced, thousands of Iranians killed, U.S. service members being killed with no clear strategy on how it ends. I mean, what would it take for the two sides to return to negotiations?
2: So from my perspective, both sides do still have an incentive to try to end this before it just slides into a total forever war. I think both sides want to avoid that. What it's going to take that we haven't seen yet is a true, serious diplomatic effort with professionals on both sides negotiating a real document rather than having this kind of slapdash thing that we saw before, because as we could see, that couldn't stick.
1: Jake Sullivan served as President Biden's national security advisor and helped to negotiate the 2015 Iran nuclear deal. Thank you for your time and your insights.
2: Thanks for having me.
1: This is NPR News.
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3: Hey, it's Danielle Kurtzleben from NPR, and I'm willing to bet there's something on your to-do list that you've been putting off for no reason. 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But I have a question for you. How does it feel to finally make that appointment or give away your old stuff? 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You've probably thought about donating to this station before and figured, well, maybe some other time. But I'm here to tell you that there is truly no better time to do something so crucial to keeping your community informed than right now. So go get it done. It's going to feel so good. 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
1: Attacks on Ukrainian cities are in response to Ukraine strikes on Russia. Ukraine has used its own long-range drones to successfully target Russian oil and gas facilities, causing fuel shortages. The drones have also hit logistics centers, including Russia's largest online retailer. Ukraine has also used mid-range drones to strike Russian assets in occupied parts of Ukraine. These drone campaigns have coincided with the tenure of Mykhailo Fedorov as defense minister. He has pushed for using technology to turn the tide in Russia's war on Ukraine. Protests have raged since last week when Zelensky removed Fedorov from the defense post. Mila Timchenko held handmade cardboard signs in support of Fedorov as she and other protesters sang the national anthem outside Zelensky's office. With Fedorov, we finally had hope for victory, Timchenko says, and now they are taking this hope away. We won't win with old approaches and methods. Fedorov clashed frequently with Ukraine's old-school military chief, Oleksandr Sirsky. Zelensky says he's met with both men in recent days and has taken the protests to heart. He says he will make more decisions this week. Joanna Kakissis, NPR News, Kyiv.
2: This is NPR News.
0: Early voting for the state and federal primary and county general election in Hamilton County begins on Friday, July 17th and continues through Saturday, August 1st. 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
4: Harriet Clark was 11 months old when her mother was a getaway driver in the infamous 1981 robbery of a Brinks truck. 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
6: 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I'm Leila Fadel.
7: And I'm Michelle Martin. 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
1: Control over the strait than it came into it with, and that is the wages of launching a war that, from my perspective and many others, should not have been launched in the first place.
2: What would it take? I mean, this at the center of this are people's lives, people being displaced, thousands of Iranians killed, U.S. service members being killed with no clear strategy on how it ends. I mean, what would it take for the two sides to return to negotiations?
1: So from my perspective, both sides do still have an incentive to try to end this before it just slides into a total forever war. I think both sides want to avoid that. What it's going to take that we haven't seen yet is a true, serious diplomatic effort with professionals on both sides negotiating a real document rather than having this kind of slapdash thing that we saw before, because as we could see, that couldn't stick.
2: Jake Sullivan served as President Biden's national security advisor and helped to negotiate the 2015 Iran nuclear deal. Thank you for your time and your insights.
1: Thanks for having me.
2: This is NPR News.
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Delicious. That was Lasagna by Babe Hoven. And this is Chord Drift with me, Paul Jorgensen. Thank you so much for being here. I am enraptured by the fact that you are here with me every Monday through Thursday from 10 a.m. until noon right here on your WUTC 88.1 FM and HD1 throughout the Tennessee Valley. And of course, online everywhere. 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Radio friend, it's been a while since I've been able to be with you live in the studio. We've had a lot of interesting things happening behind the scenes that in my capacity, taking care of the bits and bobs and whatnot around here, I was very wrapped up in. But I'm so happy to be here in the studio again with you. I can't tell you how, I'm going to use the word delighted again. I've got to bust out my thesaurus and start coming up with some better choices there. But yes, delighted to be here with you. Of course, if you go to chorddrift.com, you can find out more about the show. I put up playlists and track lists. I think I forgot to edit today's to put in a nice little blurb about what's going on, but you'll get the gist. You can also go to WUTC.org/chorddrift to see the songs that I'm playing as I play them. And it is a delight. Like I said, we open things up with Babe Hoven and Lasagna. The album is I See Them, I See Me, which is due out on September the 18th. They are a Hudson, New York duo, and Lasagna is the lead single, and this one's going to be their third album. I'm liking what I'm hearing so far. All right, we are going to, you're going to be shocked by this, but we're going to play more music, because that's what we do here, radio friend. We are going to play some more music. I've got Deem Spencer, but kicking things off, Nick Hakim, Endlessly Waiting, right here on Chord Drift.

0: That was Deem Spencer off of Pain and the People Around Me, which came out back in November. That was Everybody Want Me But My Lover. And before that, in this kind of R&B, lo-fi, hip-hop kind of scene, we had Nick Hakim, Endlessly Waiting, off of I Can See, which is due out on July the 24th. Unfortunately, both of these acts, neither one are going to be in the area anytime soon. Nick Hakim is based out of Queens and blends soul and psychedelia and lo-fi indie. And I just love the groove that he is laying down. I thought it'd be a great way to get started. And then, you know, coming out of that, the Deem Spencer, much more into the hip-hop side, but I love the soulful singing that he has over the beats. And yeah, it's got kind of a pop essence to it as well, which I very much enjoyed. Okie dokie, radio friend. It's a Monday. I don't know if you're aware of that yet, but it is true. Today is Monday, and I hope you're having a great one. I want to say you're looking fantastic, and I'm getting a good vibe off of you. I'm hoping that you're feeling good about yourself, because if not, I am for you. So go out there and do your thing and do it as best as you can. And if it's not, you know, your best, that's fine. It's okay. You're great. You know what else is great? More music. We've got in this block, Prophetic Justice Ministry, a small act called the Rolling Stones, the Linda Lindas, whom I talk too much about the Linda Lindas, but kicking things off, we've got Brakefield, Straight for Heartbreak, right here on Chord Drift.
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Prophetic Justice Ministry, Love Drum, which is off of Key to World Peace, that came out in June. It's a solo project of an Australian singer-songwriter named Sam Perry. His album has been compared to Beta Band and the Electric Prunes, but I'll tell you, that track is very strong Syd Barrett vibes, especially from the Barrett album. Before him, we had the Rolling Stones, Rough and Twisted, off of their most recent album, Foreign Tongues. The track came out in May. The album came out on July the 10th. This is one that I'd had in my queue to listen to and finally gave it a spin over the last couple of weeks. And I thought, oh yeah, some of these are actually really good. And I say that the Rolling Stones are like one of those known quantities. They're going to have some tracks that are going to be just absolute bangers. They're going to have some tracks that just are squeakers. And then some good stuff in between. Generally, I do like this album. Probably of their newer stuff, one of the ones that I like the best. Before them, well, let me just check something real quick. Yeah, no, I think the Stones are going out on tour, but I don't think that they've announced any U.S. dates yet. The Linda Lindas before that, Burning Out, the album is Gotta Get Out, that is coming out August the 28th. They're going to be playing at the Basement East in Nashville on October the 19th, and then at Terminal West in Atlanta on October the 20th. And boy, I would love it if they came and played a little secret set here in our fair city. And kicking off that set, we had Breakfield, Straight for Heartache. Nope, let's try that again. Straight for Heartbreak. Breakfield is the name of the album as well. It came out in June. Going to be playing The Basement in Nashville on July the 11th. And this is a Nashville-based four-piece. They used to go by Boy Named Banjo. And I played some of their stuff, maybe not in this iteration of the show, but in the jam band iteration of the show, I think I played some of their stuff. They rebranded after having been a band for about a decade because they just felt like, even though they as a band still wanted to be together, that they had gone past Boy Named Banjo. And I salute them. I support them. And I support you, radio friend. Thank you for listening to Chord Drift every Monday through Thursday from 10 a.m. until noon. Want to remind you that we have some fantastic programming coming up yet today on this here radio station. You've got me until noon, and then Clark Gibson is in for the Haley Solomon Show from 1 until 3. Scenic Roots with Ray Bassett from 3 until 4. And then we start our evening music block at 7 with Inside Appalachia. Then at 8, we've got Louder Than Bombs, our very own Brent Stott. At 9, Clark Gibson, what? Coming back with the Moonlight Mile, his normal stomping grounds. At 10 p.m., Grateful Dead Mondays with Chance in the Void. And then we wrap things up with Dead Air, the official tapes, at 11. So lots of great stuff for you to listen to and enjoy. We are going to go back to the music. We've got Maisie Owen. I really liked what I've heard on that one so far. Alphabet. But kicking off this set, Playtime, Ben Vita, Will Epstein, and Booker Stardrum. Open the door, Joey, right here on Chord Drift.

Maisie Owen, Dark on a Sunny Day. The album is also called Dark on a Sunny Day. It came out in May. Somehow I missed this one when it came out, and listening back to it, it is the singing, the way that the songs are put together, I enjoy all of that, but the finger picking is just great. And she cites Nick Drake, Bert Jansch, and Mazzie Star as influencing her style of picking. And legendary producer Joe Boyd, whom I met at Big Ears Music Festival up in Knoxville this year, very nice gentleman, he praised Owen as having an original voice with no modernist cliches in her singing or songwriting. It's a great album. If you love like the Haley Hendrix and I can't remember the other folks' names, but if you like that stuff that I played around the Big Ears Festival, you're going to enjoy Maisie Owen. Before that, Alphabet with Sense, which is a single that came out at the end of June, has a strong 80s sound to it. And kicking off that set, we had Playtime with Ben Vita, Will Epstein, and Booker Stardrum with Open the Door Joey. The album is called Magic Object, which came out on July the 3rd. It's interesting because, first of all, it's their debut album as a group. They recorded it in just 2 days at a friend's converted barn studio called Joey's. And then the band developed their sound through casual sessions and residencies at Tubby's, a Kingston, New York venue. They performed among the patrons as opposed to being up on the stage in front of them, kind of an in-the-round kind of scenario. They improvised and then eventually boiled it down into the tracks that are on there. Just beautiful. You know what else is beautiful? You are my radio friend. We've got some more music to take us out of this here hour. I've got Leah Senior. I've got Andrew Saw. I've got Don Williams, but kicking things off, Kalila with Idea One right here on Chord Drift.

Andrew saw. That's off of American Rough, which is out now. Came out at the end of June. Where It Lands is the name of that one, and it features Rosalie and H.C. McIntyre. Andrew Saw is based out of Chicago, but is originally from the Bay Area. And he put this together in North Carolina, Kernersville. That's where he recorded this. One of the songs on the album Lavender Cowboy, which I played a couple of weeks ago, honors the late Patrick Haggerty of Lavender County. And so helped embolden Saw to move into queer country songwriting. Spencer Tweedy, Jeff Tweedy's son, plays drums on that one. Before him, we had Don Williams' You Came True off of Epilogue, The Cellar Tapes, which was released in May. He passed away in 2017 and recorded this track somewhere between 1979 and 1984. And it was during a time of his creative output being the highest, the peak, if you will. But unfortunately, the tapes sat around and were unlistened to for four decades. They came out with an album of some of this material back in 2022, and then they've expanded on it for this Epilogue version. Kicking off the set, Kalila with Idea One. New Avatar is the name of the album that came out on July the 10th. Again, we went back to kind of an R&B soul thing because I didn't feel like we were done with that quite yet. The track is making the rounds on a lot of best new track lists, including Pitchfork's. 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You can find out more about what the station is up to by going to that very fine website. I am coming to you. Oh, this is Core Drift, by the way. I'm Paul Jorgensen, and this is the Earl Winger Broadcast Center. Within it, that's not good English. I'm in here talking into microphones. And, of course, we are within the campus of the University of Tennessee at Chattanooga. So I need to do a little bit of vamping and filling because I have a track that I want to play, but it is not coming up properly for me. So I'm going to see if I can do this another way. There it is. And so we are going to kick off this with Leah Senior with Mother Song, the track that I thought we were going to end the last hour with right here on Core Drift.

I've always been a world away. I can't recall having worked one single day. When it comes to work, I prefer to play the jukebox in my mind.

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1: Back in February, beautiful song. It's basically a conversation between the artist and herself on that. A lot of heavy hitters working with her on that album. Before Jackie West, we had Lizzie Ngo with The One I Love and The Freedom Road off of Outlaw's Almanac, which came out in June. It's on Smithsonian Folkways. It's a compilation that is a response to America's 250th anniversary. It's got folk, Americana, roots music, all brought together. It's a beautiful album. I have not gotten through the whole thing yet, but I'm looking forward to it. John R. Miller, A World Away off of The Great Unknowing. The album came out in June, but then the streaming version came out just last week. Yes, doing time math in my head. John R. Miller is going to be playing at the Grand Ole Opry in Nashville on July 23rd, just 3 days from now. So if you haven't booked your tickets yet and they're still available, I definitely recommend it. Kicking off that set, we had Leah Sr. with Mother Song off of Point Road Night that came out towards the end of June. Another Australian artist. God, there's so many good things coming out of Australia right now. It's kind of mind-boggling. Also, what's great is you, radio friend, being here listening to me with Chord Drift. I'm here with you every Monday through Thursday from 10 a.m. until noon. And I've got more music for you right now. I have Irma Thomas. I have Spaceman 3. And kicking things off, Holy Motors, Tough Crush, right here on Chord Drift.

Irma Thomas, It's Raining with Naomi Neville, a.k.a. Alan Toussaint. He had to write under a pseudonym because of contract issues. But Irma Thomas, it is her voice, and oh my gosh, is it so great. The single originally came out in 1962 on Minute Records, then was compiled into a best of called The Soul Queen of New Orleans. Oh my gosh, what a great song. I'm not sure exactly what inspired me to play it, but it sure seems like we've had a lot of rain lately. I could be mistaken. I don't think I am. Before Irma Thomas, Spaceman 3, Losing Touch with My Mind, off of Taking Drugs to Make Music to Take Drugs to. That originally came out in 1990, but then was reissued in 2018. These guys weren't around a whole heck of a long time, but they did a lot of improvisational and experimental music that kind of got lumped in together under the psychedelia banner. That one, I love that that bass line that is in that track. And kicking off the set, Holy Motors, Tough Crush. Heaven's Night is the name of the album, which will be out on October the 16th. Which I'm definitely going to keep an eye out for. This band is from Estonia, and they have both Tallinn and New York City as their bases of operation. They used to be a three-piece, now they're a five-piece. And, yeah, I'm liking what I'm hearing, and hopefully they're going to come around this way. What else is going to come around this way is some more music. Of course, you're listening to Chord Drift with me, Paul Jorgensen, right here on 88.1 FM. I've got Mildred. I've got Jambanai. Kicking off the set, Emily Robb with Hermit's Cave right here on Chord Drift.

Mildred with UPS Brown off of Fence Line that came out in April. Before them, we had Jambinai, probably, Square Wave off of the album Onda, which came out in June. That's a South Korean band that fuses traditional Korean folk instruments with contemporary post-rock and metal, which you could definitely hear on that track. The album came out back in June of 2019, and it's just now coming to me. I'm glad it got here when it did. Emily Robb kicking off that set with Hermit's Cave off of If I Am Misery, Then Give Me Affection. This one came out in October of 23. Radio friend, we're coming up to the end of my broadcast day here on Chord Drift. Thank you so much for joining me. Of course, we're together every Monday through Thursday from 10 a.m. until noon right here on WUTC 88.1 FM and HD1 and online at WUTC.org/listen for all the different ways to tune in. 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Right now, we've got the Ozark Mountain Daredevils at the Walker Theater on August the 22nd. You can enter to win a pair of tickets to that. And of course, if you want to get in on Chattanooga FC before their season wraps up in a couple of months, you can go to wutc.org/tickets to buy some. Philadelphia Union is up this weekend. Oh, radio friend, it is time to go out, but I want to thank you for tuning in. Again, stay tuned to 88.1. All kinds of great stuff coming up yet today. All right, we're going to close out with Blimp A Wayward, but leading us into that is Kokana, Tarta Relena, and Los Sara Fontan. This is a super group of different folk-based bands out of Europe that brings in some French local language together and some other ones in here too. Anyway, it's too complicated for me to explain this late in the show, but the song is called La Jota de la Seda. The album 4132314 came out in January. I hope you enjoy it. I hope you have a great rest of your day. Thank you for listening. Bye.

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1: Here is your Chattanooga Lookouts weekend preview. The Lookouts are at home all weekend, taking on the Atlanta Braves' AA affiliate, the Columbus Clingstones. Friday night's first pitch is set for 7 p.m., while Saturday's game begins at 6:30. Chattanooga will be sporting their alternate Wreckers jerseys for both of those games to celebrate the 110th anniversary of the tow truck. Sunday's rubber match is at 1 p.m., before heading into an off day on Monday. The Lookouts are hoping for a fresh start coming out of the All-Star break, as they have fallen in the standings after holding the first place spot for most of April and May. Reporting for WUTC Sports, this is Clark Gibson, reminding you to play ball.

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0: Jared Walker with Nighthawk. That's the title track of his first and only solo record. That's Jared Walker, who actually has been playing mandolin and writing songs for Billy Strings since 2019. So he's been in the music business for quite some time now, has shared stages with many legends, and has written a lot of really great songs for Billy Strings and that band, and finally has decided to do a solo record. Found the time to do that, and luckily I was able to catch up with him and talk to him about the process of making that record and a few other things. So we're going to listen to some of that interview right now and kind of sandwich it in between some of his new tracks and some of my favorites that he has written in the Billy Strings catalog. So I hope you folks enjoy. You're tuned in to WUTC 88.1. My name is Clark Gibson. Thank you so much for joining us today. So who would win in a street fight in their heyday, Bill Monroe or David Grisman?
1: Well, Bill Monroe was a very large man.
0: He was scary.
1: And there are stories of him putting his whole band on. I don't know exactly how this worked, but he would carry them and it would be like a show of force. He would be holding like three or four band members somehow. He was a farm boy. He was corn fed, you know. I'd have to put my money on Bill.
0: Yeah, probably so. That might have been an easy one. I did not realize he was picking up his bandmates like that. That's kind of intense.
1: I don't know how tall he was, but he must have been at least like 6'5" or so, and he was stout.
0: Yeah, based on the videos I've seen of him and stuff, like he had a presence about him for sure. It's a tough
1: dude. He did.

0: That was Bill Monroe with Blue Moon of Kentucky, right here on WUTC 88.1. Now back to my interview with Jared Walker.
1: So this is your first solo project. So what made you decide, like, right now was the time to kind of step out and put out a solo record?
2: Well, a lot of it had to do with a surplus of original material.
1: Nice.
2: And a lot of the songs that I've written have been recorded by other people, especially with Billy Strings. He's recorded quite a few of them. But, you know, he's also a great songwriter himself and has, you know, more than enough to choose from. So over the years, you know, I've had some songs pile up, and it just seemed like the right time to do it.
1: Nice. So you've been sitting on some of these for a little bit.
2: Some of them going back to 2019, even.
1: Wow.
2: In another 10 years, I'll be ready to do another album.
1: Well, I mean, dude, it seems like you guys tour all the time. I'm wondering how you, like, ever find the time to write or, you know, step out on another project. I mean, that feels like you've got a pretty packed schedule.
2: Yeah, well, you know, the busiest that we ever were was in 2018. We played, I believe, 185 shows that year.
1: Wow.
2: So compared to what we're doing now, this feels pretty light.
1: Wow. That's crazy to hear, actually, because, yeah, you guys, you're always on the road.
2: We are, but, you know, back in the day, it would be like we're out for 5 weeks and then we have 3 days home and then out for another four, you know. So all in all, this is a light load for sure.
1: Yeah. Well, that's good to hear. I'm glad you're taking care of yourself. So do you tend to write on the mandolin first, or do you kind of start with lyrics, or is it something else entirely, just kind of like a feeling that you have?
2: I usually write on the guitar. It's just a little bit more conducive to songwriting, I've found.
1: Okay.
2: Sometimes I'll pick up the mandolin to flesh things out and fill in the gaps, you know, if I hit a roadblock or something. But most of the time, guitar is more conducive to songwriting. It's just it feels like a complete product, just a voice and a guitar. There's a huge precedent for that. So it already sounds like a song, as opposed to when I'm playing mandolin and then singing, and it's harder to imagine the big picture of it.
1: Yeah.
2: For me. And the guitar is, you know, it fills up the space a little bit easier. And it just kind of sets a nice bed to, you know, lyrically, you know, work off of.
1: Yeah. Are you're still going to be playing mostly mandolin for this tour and this record though, right?
2: Mostly mandolin, but I plan on playing some guitar and maybe some mandocello if I can get all that figured out.
1: Nice.
2: On this tour. Yeah. This is going to be a different kind of tour for me because I'm not usually accustomed to working with a drummer, but I think, you know, this record has drums and pedal steel on most songs.
1: Sweet.
2: So in order to portray the record, you know, live, kind of need that extra support from the drums. But yeah, it's going to be interesting.

0: there was the aforementioned drums and pedal steel that Jared was talking about that would be featured on his album Nighthawk that just came out on May 8th. So go check it out if you get the chance. Now back to my interview with Jared Walker right here on WUTC 88.1.
1: Would you call this a bluegrass record then, or do you kind of steer clear of even talking about genre so much?
2: If I had to put it in a category, I would still say it is bluegrass, but many of the songs are definitely not bluegrass in the traditional sense.
0: Sure.
2: The first song that I released, called Nighthawk, which is also the name of the album, is absolutely a bluegrass song. It's probably the most bluegrass of all the tracks, but you know, there are several of them that there's no way around it. You know, they are definitely bluegrass, but I think there's a pretty good mix of material in there. But yeah, I would, if I had to categorize it, I'd still put it in that category.
1: Okay, cool. Man, these bluegrassers all have long hair and there's drums in the records now. This used to be a decent country, dude. I don't know what happened.
2: I know. It's like, just like Bill Monroe's just rolling over in his grave, you know, in that very large casket of his.
1: Yeah, the custom order, 7 feet tall casket.
2: That's right.
1: So are any of the other Walker boys playing on this record or the tour?
2: So my brother Corey is playing banjo on the record, and he's also playing the tour. It's the band on this record is a lot of friends of mine, and like I said, family too. And there's Spencer Cullum is playing pedal steel, Jamie Dick is playing drums, Jake Stargell's playing guitar, Christian Ward, who I wrote most of the songs with on the record, all but one of them are originals, and most of those were co-writes with Christian. He's playing fiddle on the record.
1: Cool.
2: Logan Ledger is a great singer. He's doing some background vocals and kind of a somewhat of a duet on the album too, and cool. Billy sings some tenor on stuff. But yeah, I tried to get as many people in the studio that I actually, you know, enjoy being around, you know. Royal Massat, who plays bass with me with Billy Strings, he co-produced

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1: Close to a town called Plant City,
2: gotcha.
1: Florida. Specifically, we grew up in Lithia, Florida, but nobody ever knows what that is.
2: What was the bluegrass scene like down there? I mean, how did you guys get into that sort of music? I asked that, but I guess the rest of the guys that play with Billy aren't like, you know, Appalachian, like born and raised or anything. So what was that like, the bluegrass scene down there?
1: Well, there are pockets of bluegrass, you know, everywhere you go. Even back then, it's gotten a lot more popular these days than it was, you know, when I was growing up. A lot of people didn't know what bluegrass was.
2: Yeah.
1: Whereas it seems like more or less people have actually at least heard the word bluegrass at this point.
2: Yeah.
1: But my dad plays banjo and a few other bluegrass instruments, but mainly banjo. And he got me and my brothers into the music, and we would take lessons at a place in Tampa called the Bluegrass Parlor, which is unfortunately not there anymore. But that was kind of the central hub for the Central Florida bluegrass scene. But you know, what that looked like when I was growing up was mostly, you know, older people.
2: Yeah.
1: And, you know, we were always the token young people in any of those circles, you know.
2: Yeah.
1: And now it's, you know, thankfully that has changed to where it's, you know, been given some new life, it seems, in recent years.
2: For sure. And I mean, I know you probably won't take credit for it, but I've got to thank you and the rest of those guys for kind of bringing back some stuff that was in the ether. I mean, I grew up in Southeast Tennessee here, but other than like the Oh Brother Where Art Thou soundtrack, like I wasn't connecting with bluegrass in that sort of way. So I really appreciate you guys for kind of like shoving it back in my face and in more of a way that's like, hey, it can be cool too. Bluegrass is pretty chill, you know? So,
1: yeah, well, you know, I've been trying to communicate that for years, and it's finally starting to take hold, you know?
2: For sure, dude. Yeah. So back to the road. I mean, you're a pretty young guy and I feel like you're pretty weathered on the road at this point. Like, what is that kind of lifestyle taught you, that nothing else could? And how do you navigate kind of like still taking care of yourself and staying healthy and being able to play every night?
1: Well, it's, you kind of have to make a conscious effort to get out and, you know, walk around the hotel or, you know, get a little bit of exercise. And, you know, you have to really make an effort to do those things. And, you know, you can't say no. I mean, you can't say yes to all the bad stuff that is offered to you, which over the years, there was a, you know, pretty much anything you want was at the disposal. So, you know, I think we all kind of learned like it's like unsustainable to live that lifestyle. But I think over the years, I've been to so many places I just never would have imagined going to, whether they're remarkable places or irremarkable. Is that a word? I don't know. but what I've learned is that, you know, people are more or less the same anywhere you go, whether you're in Norway or if you're in Iowa, you know, there are just like slight differences, but you can pretty much find common ground with anybody that you come across.
2: Yeah.
1: People are so similar.
2: Yeah. And it feels like we all kind of like, I go back and forth between that, like, oh, humanity's ruined, like we're done for, it's going in such a dark place. But then it's like you get out and you go see people from different communities, and it's like we all want the same thing. We want like shelter, family, like that's kind of pretty much food, you know. It's like we all just kind of need the same things and want pretty much what's best for everybody, with the exception of a few you know, evil characters out there in the world. So
1: right, yeah, we don't need to talk about the evil characters.
2: No, but, definitely not. Let's not divide any

0: more people, you know?
1: Don't need any more of that. But it does seem to be the case that, like you go pretty much anywhere you go, they like pizza. They like to watch movies. It's like, there's a lot of common ground anywhere you
0: Yeah.
1: go. And that's, that's nice to see. It's reassuring.
2: Wow.

0: Everything's the Same from Billy String's 2019 record Home. That was written by Jared Walker and kind of shared some of the same themes of what he was just talking about, how people just mostly like to eat pizza and watch movies pretty much everywhere you go. People are the same in the best kind of way. You're listening to The Haley Solomon Show right here on WUTC, co-hosted by myself, Clark Gibson. Thank you guys so much for tuning in. Now let's get back to my conversation with Jared Walker. You go from Tampa to MTSU. And
1: that's right, yeah.
0: Go there, and I'm assuming there were a lot of bluegrass sessions and a lot of picking going on. So how did you get from there to getting the gig with Billy, and now you've been on the road with him for, God, probably 5 or 6 years at least? I mean, more than that even.
1: Yeah, it's been over 8 years.
0: Wow.
1: Now, I think, or just about 8 years. I joined, well, I played my first shows, that is, at the end of 2017. So whatever that adds up to.
0: Wow.
1: A long time. But you know, there weren't, even moving to Murfreesboro, there was not a whole lot of bluegrass to be found. At least I couldn't find it. The bluegrass that I did find was with some of the people who are on the album, Christian Ward and Jake Stargell and my brother. We all lived like in the same house, or we had two houses back to back. So nice. we would play a lot together. And you know, I missed a lot of the frat parties because I was just like, you know, playing fiddle tunes, you know, at the house. But
0: sounds so much better.
1: It really does. It really does. It really does. But so the way that I joined Billy Strings was a lot due to Royal, who,
0: oh, cool,
1: we played some shows back before he joined Billy himself, and so I knew him from there. And when I heard that the mandolin player Drew Matlich was on his way out, I texted Royal and I said, hey, you know, I'm available if you want, you know, if you want me. And then they flew me out, and I started the that fall tour of 2017. I finished up the rest of the tour that was remaining, and I've been there ever since.
0: Wow, that's incredible, dude. Seems like you guys have like a really good chemistry too. It seems like there's a lot of fun to be had, and let alone like the musical chemistry. So it seems like it was pretty good fit, and probably pretty life-changing too.
1: For sure. Yeah. The crowds were vastly different, you know, even those very first shows, than what I was used to. Because most of the shows that I played growing up or in bands previously, it was to performing arts center crowds. And
0: yeah,
1: there are a few, you know, octogenarians out there, and septuagenarians, as opposed to these crowds, which were like a lot of like very young people. And we were playing a lot of traditional songs at that point, because there was only one record to play off of. Well, there was the EP, and Turmoil and Tinfoil had just came out.
0: Okay.
1: So there wasn't a lot of original material. So like, we would play, you know, fill in the gaps with, you know, How Mountain Girls Can Love and, you know, standard bluegrass songs.
0: Yeah.
1: And people just responded so positively to it. It was very eye-opening.
0: I mean, I'm sure you're aware that this is like a really intense and loyal fan base that you guys have gained throughout the years. How do you deal with that sort of pressure? Like, I can't really put it into words, but I mean, like, being in a crowd at a Billy String show, it's a different kind of energy. Like, as far as people are really obsessed with you guys, you know, and I'm a huge fan myself. I'm not trying to shame anyone, but like, how do you deal with that? Like, do you feel it?
1: Yeah. I mean, especially when I'm walking around a town where we're going to be playing a show, that weekend or whatever, I do run into quite a few people, but I know how it is, running into somebody who you're very familiar with them on social media, or it's like if I was to run into somebody like on a TV show or something that I love, it's sometimes people forget how to talk, and it's kind of funny because like to me, I'm just the normal same person that I always have been, and not much has changed. But I try to, break through that barrier if I can, and just normalize things,
0: Speaking of being starstruck, I have to ask, like, just getting to speak to someone who's been in a room with Willie Nelson, how awesome was that, dude? And if it wasn't, don't tell me. I don't want it to be ruined.
1: I mean, so I've never been in an enclosed space with
0: I see.
1: Willie. They're very protective of Willie, at his age, health wise. I've met him, but it was very, very brief. And he's like about to go on stage, and I've been on stage with him several times because at the end of these Willie Nelson shows, there's always the gospel sing-along portion, which anybody who wants to be up there can be up there, I suppose within reason, not just anybody, but I've stood on that stage with him, and he looks over at the group of us, and it's just very surreal. He's like absolutely one of my favorite artists of all time,
0: Same
1: songwriters, and
0: here.
1: he's one of those like triple threat guys, who's like a great writer, great singer, great guitar player,
0: That's a good
1: and
0: point.
1: shoot, he can probably dance and tell jokes and juggle and all kinds of things we don't know about.
0: For sure. That is an interesting point. It's like, I don't know what I like. What is my favorite thing that Willie Nelson does? Is it his singing, his playing, or his songwriting? Because they're all like right up there as one of the best of all time. So,
1: Yeah. And what do you say to Willie, if I did get a chance to sit down and have a conversation with him, like what do you say that hasn't been said 1,000 times, a million times to that guy? Like he knows you like him,
0: Yeah, that's true.
1: like you don't have to say it. Like everybody likes that guy.
0: Dude's a national treasure.
1: He really is.
0: So tell me what true melody means to you.
1: Well, true melody, I guess, would be something that is simple and digestible, and also something that sticks with you. And I would say it's tough to find a true melody that hasn't already been written before. So, but there the true melody is that's a very obscure thought. There are artists that their melodies are kind of they would be hard to like sing along with. Like there are some like Radiohead songs that I love, and I know the melody when I hear it, but not necessarily as crystal clear as something like I'll Fly Away or something like that. Like it's a different style, but yeah, that's ideally, you're creating new, timeless melodies that people can remember,
0: So I read somewhere that you said, joining Billy and playing these kind of shows, it felt like the most traditional thing you could do while also kind of like pushing things forward and kind of pushing the envelope as to what this genre is. So how do you honor, because you guys do a really good job at both like pushing it forward and having fun with it, but also like really, getting down and dirty and really playing some bluegrass songs to people that might not have ever heard of them otherwise. So how do you balance that?
1: Well, we all have a deep respect for traditional bluegrass music, and we all grew up on that stuff. So there's, even if we try to play something entirely different, there's no getting around the fact that the bottom of the pyramid is going to be bluegrass, and I find that to be a blessing. There are a lot of times that I might want to branch out and do something entirely different, but it's like, there's a right way to, make a cheeseburger. You don't have to reinvent the whole thing. Like, it's already been done. It's just like, how do you put your own spin on it? We try to match the level of greatness that these artists before us have come up with. There's so many great versions of these songs that we're playing, and to us, like, we wish we could play it the way that those other guys did before us. So we're just trying to do it justice. And it's a tough thing, to play a traditional bluegrass song sometimes with conviction in the modern age, because a lot of those songs are very much they have like archaic language in them that, nobody speaks that way anymore. Certain phrases that you would never hear come out of my mouth is something that I have to sing to deliver that song, So it's it can be a little tricky, but we just try to do that traditional stuff justice.
0: That's why I always go back to like traditional like Delta blues from like the 20s and 30s and stuff. I'm like, no one who talks like this, dude. It's like almost discovering a new language and of some sort, it's always fun.
1: It is. It's the most potent version of that style of music. I love listening to the early, you know, 1950s bluegrass. Those guys are not, they've never been exposed to the stuff that we've heard in, the 2000s. It's just like, and because of that, it just seems so honest and true. And so I sometimes try to like block out some of the harmonic language that I might have learned along the way and just kind of stay within a little bit of a box when approaching those songs.
0: So how do you stay in that box when you're taking these songs and jamming them out for a long time? And also, is that something that you were comfortable with when you first joined that band? Or was that something you kind of had to learn as far as like, is this a good jam? Like, am I soloing too long? Like, what do I do here?
1: It's definitely something that I had to learn. It's an art and a muscle in and of itself. I definitely am more comfortable with it now than I ever was. And I put quite a few of those elements into this record too. It's always been something that I've enjoyed, like, spaciness and like an ethereal kind of dreamscape kind of vibe to a song. I've always really been drawn to that. The challenge sometimes can be playing that style without a without a drummer or without, you know, keys, like having that sustain there really helps like lay a nice bed for people to play over. So I've got to, when things start going, when they start branching out from the original song and we're transitioning into some other song, I am often playing the role of the snare drum.
0: The percussive
1: So
0: kind of chops.
1: I try to be pretty diligent about, you know, keeping the groove like steady and being aware of, okay, the next song is supposed to be 10 beats faster, you know, so all right, start kind of chugging things along and, you know, slowly ramping it up so it doesn't feel abrupt, you know, those things. Now that we've played hundreds of shows together, all of us are kind of on the same page and we can more or less anticipate where things are going. And there are a lot of things that we play from night to night that there have been no conversations about it, but we've done it so many times where it doesn't need to be discussed. And it that sounds very esoteric, but it is the case. There are some transitions that have just kind of naturally, organically come to be. And now that's what we do on that song, and we've never talked about it.
0: Little inside baseball there for you.
1: That's right.
0: You brought up something about the mandolin that I hadn't really considered. Like, it's one of my favorite instruments to hear a melody played on. Like, it's a very melodic instrument, but there is that side to it that is percussive. Are you mostly playing like just percussive stuff to kind of keep time? Do you feel that way, or do you feel like you are also doing enough like melodic kind of leads and things like that?
1: I think there's a good balance there with a bluegrass band. Because there are no drums, there is the mandolin, which plays the role of the snare drum, and the bass is doing what the bass drum would do, you know, on the beat, and I'm doing the offbeat, boom chuck, boom chuck, boom chuck. And the guitar and the banjo are very much just like texturally filling in the space, and it gives the illusion of the chugging along feel that a drum provides. But you know, when it's time to take a solo, maybe Alex or Billy Failing will start chopping or alluding to a chop or something, or just, you know, emphasizing the beat and not necessarily even chopping, just to where it's like a somewhat defined rhythm that I can latch on to, where things don't become a wash when I stop chopping.
0: Do you have a favorite non-bluegrass cover that you guys do?
1: Ooh.
0: Because I think that's really helped to grow that fan base, as far as like there have been some covers to where it's like, oh, I thought like I was the only one that liked that song. No way, it's being put up here in this bluegrass version. I think like the taste of in music between that band, and then you guys doing your own rendition of it is like astounding. It's really cool.
1: I really like the selections. It's pretty much Billy who comes up with those covers. You know, he's the one who's singing them, so naturally he's got to be into the song. But there are some cases where, you know, Royal brought a great Bob Dylan song to the table called "Drifter's Escape," and that's a great one. I love that song. Anything Bob Dylan is going to be great. We do what is that song by Black Sabbath? I'm trying to think what it's called.
0: Planet Caravan,
1: Planet
0: potentially.
1: Caravan. Yeah, that's a great one. I love choosing covers that fill a gap of some kind of sonic space that we don't yet occupy. We
0: Yeah.
1: don't really have anything else like Planet Caravan, and we don't have another song that has the same kind of groove that Drifter's Escape does. And so I think that's a good use of choosing a cover, you know. There's also that song Psycho, which is a really just a peculiar song, and I like it for how off the wall it is, and you know,
0: Yeah.
1: it's great.
0: Here are those three songs that Jared just mentioned right here on the Haley Solomon Show on WUTC.

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0: That's Jared Walker with Ain't It Like, off of his debut solo album, Nighthawk, that just came out. Preceding that, you heard Psycho by Jack Kittell. That's from 1974, a single. As well as Planet Caravan by Black Sabbath, off of 1970's Paranoid. And Drifter's Escape, that's Bob Dylan, off of 1967's John Wesley Harding. All of those are covered quite a bit by Jared Walker in his work with Billy Strings during their live shows. And we've got just a little bit more of this interview to get to with Jared Walker. So I hope you folks enjoy and stick around for some more music coming up in just a few moments. Back to your album. What can fans expect from these shows? Like, are you going to just kind of hammer out these songs, or are you going to kind of explore some jammy space as well?
1: I would say that this is a good opportunity for me to play those songs. So we'll definitely rely on a lot of those songs, but we might not play all of them from night to night. Mm. There is definitely a certain expectation within this community to switch up the set list from night to night. So I will definitely be switching things up to a certain extent, because that is the precedent that has been set. With that said, these are the first shows for this band. So, you know, you can't, you know, we're not working off of hundreds of songs, you know, that we all know collectively.
0: Right.
1: So it's somewhat to be determined, but we're definitely going to explore some jam territory as well.
0: What do you want people to feel after hearing this album?
1: I want them to feel like they enjoyed it, and that I hope that they want to listen to it a second time, and I hope they get something out of it from listening to it a few times through. I really, whether or not people like the album, I'm just glad that I'm putting it out.
0: Yeah.
1: And I like it, and I oftentimes I don't like a lot of things. So if I feel okay with it, then I would hope that other people do as well. So but you know, you never know how these things are going to be received, and ultimately if you fixate on that too much, then you don't get very far.
0: Yeah.
1: So as much as I would like to say that I'm doing this for other people, it's very much for myself, and it's a good thing for me to release these songs and, you know, make room for the next batch.
0: Sure. Yeah. What is it about musicians, man? They're so self-deprecating. Or do you fall into that category?
1: You know, I think I do in some regard, but also if I came on here and was to say, like, you know, I'm the best that ever lived, you know,
0: that's a good point.
1: That would come off pretty negatively. So there is a happy medium to be found. But yeah, I think that is definitely a common trope with musicians. Yeah.
0: And it's so weird because there's something inherently like egotistical about, you know, getting on stage and being like, no, shut up, listen to me. Like, look at me. This is what I'm doing right now. But then there's this whole side of musicians that are also like, yeah, but that wasn't even that good. You know, it's a weird balance. Like, how do you balance that level of that, like, kind of, I need some ego to make myself get out here and do this thing. But, you know, also you don't want to come off as cocky.
1: Right. Well, you know, I think critiquing yourself is necessary in order to improve in anything, really. And I feel like personally, there's always room to grow. And I used to be much more critical of myself musically. And over the years, you know, as I've also gotten better. I have, relinquished some of those fears of how I'm going to be received, or it is a tricky thing. You do have to have a certain amount of ego just to survive the crazy act of going on stage in front of people. It's a wild thing to do. And oftentimes the musicians that you see on stage are fairly introverted people to begin with. So it's a delicate balance, but you have to keep yourself in check and also not take it too seriously. It's but if the apocalypse comes and somebody asks if anybody knows the melody to Soldier's Joy, then I'm your guy.
0: You could save the world with the one melody, man.
1: Yeah, I mean, I'm not making medicine or anything, but I can recite the melody to that song.
0: You had one piece of advice to give to an aspiring bluegrasser out there right now, what would you tell him?
1: Learn the melody to songs. If you don't know the melody, then how are you going to improvise off of the melody? How are you going to, what are you improvising off of, if not the melody? And, don't just glaze over the details. Make sure you get this slide, this hammer on. Try to emulate the things that you like about that melody. And once you do that, then you've learned the song. Now you can move on and you can improvise over it. And that's something. The inclination for people starting out is always, how fast can I play? And it's something that I certainly did. And once I got a little older, I realized that faster is not necessarily better. And it's important to just learn the fundamentals.
0: Unless you're like Randy Rhoads or something like that, then maybe faster's better. But
1: That's right. There are always exceptions. Yeah, we're doing the Barrel House Ballroom, it
0: That's
1: looks
0: right.
1: like, which I don't know if we've ever played there with Billy. I was trying to figure that out.
0: Probably not. That's a sort of newer venue.
1: Okay.
0: I know you guys played the Signal when you came in for IBMA,
1: That's
0: which,
1: right.
0: dude, that was nuts. It was packed out in there. It's a fun time though.
1: I love that IBMA is in Chattanooga now. It's great
0: Yeah.
1: for me. It's close to Nashville. Love
0: Oh,
1: that.
0: nice. Yeah. That's cool. Yeah, just a hop, skip, and jump away, man. Dude, well, thank you so much for your time. I really appreciate you sharing some of your story and for all the great music all throughout the years, man.
1: Thank you so much. Thanks for making the time.
0: There it was. That was my conversation with Mr. Jared Walker. To hear the full version of that interview, you can go to wutc.org. It should be under my little profile on there. If you just search Jared Walker or my name, it should pop up just fine for you. Now, let's hear two of my favorite songs that he's written in Billy String's catalog. My name's Clark Gibson, and you're tuned in to the Haley Solomon Show on WUTC 88.1.

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That's Billy Strings with Gild the Lily off of his latest record, Highway Prayers, from 2024. And that actually won the Grammy for Best Bluegrass Album. I guess when it came out, it was kind of on that line of you put it, it won in 2026, which is kind of weird because it came out in 24. Could not tell you exactly how they do that, but either way, they won an award for it, and big thanks to Jared Walker for that, because he wrote a lot of the songs. Preceding that was Fireline, also written by Jared Walker, off of 2021's Renewal, and I am willing to bet when I look back in a few years, my favorite albums of the entire decade of the 2020s, 2021's Renewal will be in that top five, at least the top 10. Love that record so much, and I'm really, really glad to be sharing it with you folks and getting to play it on air, so that's really fun. Now we've got a little bit over half an hour to just hit you with some music, with some great music programming here. Let's get it started with Cameron Winter, the lead singer of the band Geese, and this is off of his solo record, Heavy Metal, from 2024. I love the way this guy sings. He is such an incredible musician, and I think that he'll be a big, big name in the coming years. You are tuned into the Haley Solomon Show right here on WUTC 88.1.

two in a row from Geese. That last one you just heard was actually a New Radicals cover, You Get What You Give. And that is one of those that I just didn't know needed a cover so bad. And I love their rendition of it. They slow it way, way down and make it really kind of like heartfelt and a little bit depressing, which that's the vibe I always got from that song, even though it was upbeat and happy sounding. So I really like what they did with that. They also did their song 100 Horses. Both of those are actually from the live lounge for BBC Radio. So you're getting to hear what they sound like performing live there. And then, of course, that was Cameron Winter, the lead singer of that band, with Can't Keep Anything to start that little block of music. Coming up next, this is a band that kind of gives me the same, I guess you could say Geese is the current kind of iteration of this, or you know, they just kind of give me the same vibes a little bit. So here's three in a row, three of my favorites from Talking Heads right here on WUTC 88.1.

That was a little Talking Heads sampler, each of those three coming off of different records. That was And She Was, coming off of 1985's Little Creatures. Preceding that was This Must Be the Place, Naive Melody, off of 1983's Speaking in Tongues. And to start that little block of music was The Big Country, my favorite out of that entire catalog, from More Songs About Buildings and Food from 1978. I also kind of didn't mean to do those chronologically. It just kind of worked out that way. So that's kind of fun. Coming up next, we got Drivin' and Cryin' just released a new record in April called Crushing Flowers. And I wanted to share my favorite song that I heard off of that. And then I'll follow up that with two in a row from some more modern sounding, also kind of in the vein of Talking Heads, fellow Georgians with Omni off of their 2024 record Souvenir, right here on WUTC 88.1.

0: two in a row from Omni. That is an Atlanta-based band off of their latest record, Souvenir, from 2024. And, of course, that was Driving and Crying, the legendary Athens-based band from the late 80s, early 90s that I've noticed the past couple years have still been touring quite a bit, and they just released that new record. It's called Crushing Flowers, so go check that out if you get the chance. That is about all the time we have for the Haley Solomon Show today. Thank you guys so much for joining me. Do not worry, Haley will be back sometime in the fall, but wish her well while she is on maternity leave. We are so happy for her. And also, I don't think I've mentioned on this show, you can join me every Monday night from 9 to 10 p.m. for the Moonlight Mile. That's my normal time slot, my normal show. So check me out there if you feel the need. But otherwise, I'll be back tomorrow with 2 hours of music programming, and I've got some newer releases that I'm excited to share with you folks, as well as some classic cuts. We'll mix and match. It'll be a great time. So join me again tomorrow, 1 to 3, and stick around for Scenic Roots with Ray Bassett coming up next. Thank you for listening once again, and take it easy.
1: For years, David dreamed of walking his daughter down the aisle. Then one day before the wedding, Hurricane Helene hit. Roads closed, highways destroyed, no way through. So David started walking. Snap Judgment's All Systems Down proudly presents Father of the Bride. 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
1: Live from NPR News, I'm Lakshmi Singh. A federal judge in California has temporarily halted the proposed merger of Paramount Skydance and Warner Brothers Discovery. NPR's Mandalit Del Barco reports this pauses what would be the largest deal in Hollywood history.
2: The judge ruled in favor of the temporary halt while considering an antitrust lawsuit filed by attorneys general from 12 states, including California and New York. They're trying to block the $111 billion merger, which they argue is unlawful. Last week, California AG Rob Bonta's office argued in court that the deal would unfairly give too much power to the combined company Paramount and Warner Brothers, resulting in fewer movies and TV shows made, job losses at the studios, and higher prices for consumers. All of these are claims that David Ellison's company, Paramount Skydance, denies. It's asking that any litigation be settled by the end of September, when the company would have to begin paying fees of $7 million a day for any delay. Mandalit Del Barco, NPR News.
1: Maine Democrats are entering the final stretch to nominate a new candidate to challenge Republican Senator Susan Collins this November. A frontrunner has emerged to replace Graham Plattner, who dropped out of the race this month after being accused of rape, which he denies. Here's Maine Public's Steve Missler.
3: Former Maine Senate President Troy Jackson held a commanding lead of delegates after the weekend's party caucuses. While those delegates aren't bound to Jackson, most have already said they'll back him at this coming Saturday's nomination convention. Should he secure the nomination, Jackson will push a progressive platform championed by his longtime ally, Vermont Senator Bernie Sanders. The 58-year-old logger has been involved in Maine politics for more than 20 years and has become a strong ally of labor unions and activists, many of whom were elected as convention delegates over the weekend. For NPR News, I'm Steve Missler in Sanford, Maine.
1: A new immigration rule may make it harder for international students to finish their studies in the U.S. Historically, they could remain as long as they were making progress in their academic program, but starting in mid-September, they will have up to 4 years to finish or apply for a formal extension and pay a fee. Here's NPR's Alyssa Nadworny.
4: The Department of Homeland Security says the change will strengthen national security through regular vetting and cut down on what it calls, quote, forever students. Universities worry this could impact programs like PhDs, which often take far longer than 4 years. There's also new restrictions on switching programs and changing majors. One of the selling points in the U.S. system is you come to college to explore, to find yourself. You can double major, you can switch majors. That's what makes it so attractive and unique. Critics of the new policy say this is an example of how the goals of immigration are butting up against the goals of American higher ed. Alyssa Nadworny, NPR News.
1: This is NPR. Residents of a large swath of South and Central Texas are working to clean up the aftermath of the region's second major flood in just over a year. Texas Public Radio's Camille Phillips reports that in some places, floodwaters reached higher ground this year, damaging different homes.
5: Over the weekend, residents and volunteers shoveled mud and lifted waterlogged appliances out of homes that overlook the banks of a creek in the Texas Hill Country. Last year, Miriam Hernandez says the flood stopped a foot from her door while she and her husband slept unaware. So this year, she says she was more vigilant.
6: This year, I happened to be up late just doing laundry and just happened to look out and just started watching it.
5: The creek flooded at least 4 feet into her home, breaking windows and crumbling walls. Hernandez says it's highly unlikely they'll rebuild. I'm Camille Phillips in Kerrville.
1: A new British prime minister now occupies 10 Downing Street. Labour Party leader Andy Burnham has taken the reins, replacing former prime minister Keir Starmer. In Britain, a man's been charged with murdering Anne Widdecombe, a former member of parliament, also prominent conservative political figure in the UK. Investigators are trying to determine if there's a political or terrorist connection to the deadly attack on the 78-year-old earlier this month. I'm Lakshmi Singh, NPR News, in Washington.
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0: This is Scenic Roots. I'm Ray Bassett. Thanks for joining us. Black spirituals are the religious folk songs created by enslaved Africans here in the South over generations before the Civil War. This year, during Black History Month, the Bessie Smith Cultural Center in downtown Chattanooga honored those songs, a blend of African traditions and Christian themes, by hosting an event titled Lift Every Voice, a celebration of Black spirituals. The center describes the legacy of Black spirituals as, quote, expressions of faith, endurance, and hope, often featuring coded messages for survival and escape, and are foundational to American genres like blues, jazz, and gospel. Elijah Cameron is Vice President of Operations at the Bessie.
9: Black spirituals were born out of profound suffering, yet they remain anchored in unwavering hope. These sorrowful songs and songs of jubilee were once used as a quiet language of survival, telling the stories of our ancestors, their strength, and their deep desire for freedom. Through this event tonight, we hope to connect with that spirit, to feel the weight of their pain, but more importantly, to celebrate the everlasting hope that carried them through. Again, we thank you for being here. Now let us open our hearts to these spirituals and the stories they hold, and honor the culture that shaped so much of our world.
0: For this episode of Scenic Roots, we are bringing you part of that celebration. Arthur Benton is Director of Learning and Engagement at the Bessie.
10: There is something about when voices come together that reminds us that we weren't meant to do life alone. And when these next voices rise, I don't want y'all to sit there and be cute. 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Put your hands together and a round of applause from the University of Tennessee at Chattanooga, the Littleton H. Mason Singers!

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0: This is Scenic Roots. I'm Ray Bassett. We're bringing you part of Lift Every Voice, a celebration of Black spirituals, presented during this year's Black History Month at the Bessie Smith Cultural Center in downtown Chattanooga. 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
0: Come on, let's make one big choir. Why?
1: Why do we sing
0: when we lift our hands to
1: when
0: Jesus?
1: We lift

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I said, somebody give him praise. This ain't got to be Sunday morning. You owe him a praise because he's brought you over. He's brought you through time after time after time. Even when we didn't deserve it, he kept his hand upon us. He kept protection over you. Some

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I don't know about you, but he's been too good to me. I done kicked in. He's been way too good to us. He's brought us over. Every time I turn around, he keeps on blessing. He keeps on making a way. He keeps on making provisions. Even though I don't deserve it, he keeps right on. He keeps right on. Loosen up. He told y'all to loosen up. Don't miss your blessing. Come on and clap your hands one more time for Jesus.

Lex Gill, D. Encounter. Worship team, a hand under the musical direction of Pastor Taryn Barron. But better yet, y'all give a hand for God in this building tonight. Amen. Woo. Woo. My God today. Woo. Woo. Y'all didn't think y'all was coming to have church tonight. Coming to the stage now is a great friend of mine. I met this gentleman about 2 years ago. He started a new position at UTC. I started a new position here at Bessie Smith Cultural Center. Coming to the stage, our next voice is one of wisdom, scholarship, and purpose, a man that continues making sure that our stories are still told. Please stand and help me welcome our keynote speaker, Dr. Michael V. Williams, from the University of Tennessee, Director of Africana Studies. Let's welcome him now.

I do want to start by saying that there is a great deal of power in this place. Now, I feel that this mic has been blessed indeed. And so I'm going to do what I've been asked to do. I forewarn you now that truth is the only language I speak. I know no other. I tend to get excited when I talk. I'll try to curb some of that in the interest of time. I may not be successful, but at least you'll know that I tried. Talking about the black spirituals, and you felt it here tonight, but when you talk about it, there is a great deal of respect that comes with it. So as a person who's been asked to talk about the history of this cultural phenomenon, I cannot do it in the presence of elders who have spoken this language without asking their permission as a younger person to do so. And so before I get started, I want to ask an elder in the audience, is it okay if I talk in your presence? Thank you. I'd like to begin by saying good evening to each and every one of you. Are you fired up? It's indeed an honor to be here at the Bessie Smith Cultural Center and to be a part of a program such as this. Now, before beginning my presentation, there's always protocol that I have to go through. First and foremost, I have to always thank God, the Father and Mother. To the holy ancestors who guide my path daily. To all those who have dedicated their lives and in many instances sacrificed their lives to make sure that the world that they left behind is better than the one that they inherited. Talking about the enslaved men and women, the sharecroppers, those lynched, those brutalized, those individuals who have dedicated their lives to telling truth and speaking it to power. In their absence, I always give honor and respect to my mother and father. They are responsible for the man I've become, but also the man I hope to be. I also pledge my undying love and devotion to my wife and 6 children. And that 6 includes 2-year-old triplets and a 4-year-old. So my household is busy, to say the least. And they're waiting on me now. And finally, I'd like to thank the Bessie Smith Cultural Center, Director of Learning and Engagement, Mr. Arthur Benton, President Paula Wilkes, and Vice President of Operations, Mr. Elijah Cameron, and all those other who are responsible for extending the opportunity for me to speak here tonight. I do not take that opportunity lightly. Now, I've been invited here to speak this evening to the historical, cultural, and spiritual significance of the black spirituals and their role in helping to shape a distinct African-American identity. I've chosen to do that by examining the power of the spirituals as mediums of resistance to oppression, as well as cultural repositories for the connected benefit of upcoming generations. Because what we were doing with the spiritual then as mechanisms for resisting oppression, brutality, and attacks against our humanity, that's what we need today. We need a 21st century spiritual to meet today's level of insidious oppression. Truth is the only language I know. Can I talk to you about it? So I want you to feel what the spirituals have done to both protect and advance us as a people in this country. As such, I have titled this presentation, In the Pursuit of the Spirituals, the Historical Connections Between Songs, Liberation, Religion, Africa, and the Fight for Humanity. Tonight, through the spirituals, through song and dance, we have experienced the opportunity for inspiration and unity of purpose. The very building blocks of the black spiritual.
sung by enslaved men and women stolen out of Africa, black spirituals were born out of the African and African-American experience. They were a living, breathing part of us, deeply entrenched in the pain and tragedies of both the institution of slavery and the euphoria of freedom from it. Scholars such as James Weldon Johnson and Elaine Locke and others placed the birth of the black spirituals at approximately 100 years prior to the official end of slavery. Yet the spirituals were powerful examples of the oral tradition, one that moved men and women to tears. It inspired them. It inspired them to resist the oppression and to rise up against the oppressors, representative of a just and inclusive God. These were not mere songs that we were singing. We were, in fact, channeling our inner humanity and devising means through song to both protect and to project it. Yet in order to understand the origins of the black spirituals, you have to understand the cultural soil from which they sprang. The history of black spirituals must be put in context of Africa and the enslaved men and women and children who transformed their pain, fears, and humanity into melodies and feelings put to song. Africans were master craftsmen, metalworkers, healers, architects, kings, queens, scholars, artists, experts in industrial arts, and musicians of the highest order. And these are only a few of their attributes. In Africa, music permeated every aspect of one's life. It marked important events and it chronicled births. It mourned the dead and it blessed the seasons and the work and evolution of humanity. Music for Africans was a way to share their soul with those around them and to praise and uplift the gods and ancestors who both surrounded them and guided them. Music was pure expression at its finest, and you could no more separate the people from music than you could separate the people from the historical record. Do you all hear what I'm saying? As scholar Dr. J. Wendell Mapson Jr. notes, African thought was not compartmentalized and fragmented. The African's view of the world was holistic. Even the distinction in Western culture between sacred and secular did not apply to African culture. Music was part of every event and experience in the life of African society. Music told the unwritten story of the history of a given community. Even though the slaves in the New World were separated from their family and kin and from those of common tongue, the musical forms of African culture was retained, meaning that we never forgot it. Yet over 10 million men, women, and children would be stolen from their homes, from their families, from their way of life to serve as industrial grist for the mills of slavery. As Paul Robeson explained, Africans were torn from their native land and national culture, thrust into the most difficult conditions of slave existence amidst an alien and hostile population. The Negroes had to adapt themselves to an alien life, language, culture, and religion, and yet this enslaved people, oppressed by the double yoke of cruel exploitation and racial discrimination, gave birth to splendid, inspired, life-affirming songs. These songs reflected the spiritual force of people's faith in itself and the faith in the great calling. They reflected the wrath and protest against the enslavers and the aspiration to freedom and happiness. These were men and women who understood the power of songs to explain the conditions they faced and as windows of how to get out of it. Here, men and women saw the brutal nature of mankind and its attacks upon humanity, and yet they never lost their sense of self, of who they were. As African people, they never lost their creativity, nor their connections to God. As Dr. John Lover Jr. argues, none of the vicious tactics of slave mongers, white or black, none of the patronizers or transducers of things African can obscure the cultural accomplishments of these people who, under new conditions, express themselves in the Negro spiritual. He further noted that the horrors of the slave trade, Africa, on the Middle Passage, and in America could not take away the social consciousness of these people, nor was their moral fiber loosened thereby. They maintained their morality. It would be their connections to Africa
that sustain them. As Africans in America, the enslaved maintain their African way of life, including religious practices. Their religion rituals evolved around singing, dancing, and other forms of bodily movement. And when the European clergy criticized, described them as primitive, vulgar, pagan, and contrary to the teachings of Christ, they did not know what they were looking at. The spiritual allowed Africans to stay connected to their cultural roots and their African-American descendants to use it as a means of both describing and criticizing their new environment. These were not just songs. These were lessons, cultural connections to history. The black spiritualist Lowell Jr. knows, quote, "It's the key to his revolutionary sentiments and to his desire to fly to free territory. The Negro spiritual is a positive thing, a folk group's answer to life," end quote. Black people used the singing of the spiritual as a means of describing the brutal nature of America rather than as indicators of their happiness as enslaved people. Just because you singing don't mean you happy. When those slaveholders looked out there and saw black folks singing, they misinterpreted it as happiness. But we knew better. As Sterling Brown noted, against the tradition of the plantation as a state of blessed happiness, the spiritual speak out with power and tragic beauty. Too many rash critics have stated that the spiritual showed the slave turning his back on the world for the joys of the next. The truth is that he took a good look at this world and he told what he saw. In many ways, black people considered their spiritual as an additional tool that they used to overthrow the system of slavery. The spirit of resistance was already there. Spiritual simply put that resistance to song. This reality is bolstered by the fact that nearly every spiritual contains what Lowell Jr. argues to be three fixed stars. First, the desire for freedom. As Frederick Douglass noted, that every tone with the spiritual, quote, was a testimony against slavery and a prayer to God for deliverance from chains, end quote. Second, the desire for justice delivered against those who had betrayed humanity. And third, the deciding tactic to be used in this battle, to not only overturn the institution of slavery, but to reestablish man's connection to humanity. We had a job to do. Oppressed men and women sang, "Brother, guide me home," "Satan's camp of fire," and "Come along, Moses," as clear indicators of their desire to overthrow the system of slavery, repression, and injustice by removing through escape as many black bodies as they possibly could. Yet our discussion of the spirituals, we cannot fail to connect them to Christianity. The enslaved used Christianity as a vessel for both expressing and maintaining an African religious worldview, for using religion in this new land to speak to their love of freedom, of justice, and of righteousness. We brought that with us. You can hear it as much in their lyrics and their emotional singing of these songs. Yolanda Smith notes that embodied in spirituals, the Bible can serve as a source of education that embraces, for instance, the value of the oral tradition. Enslaved Africans prohibited from learning to read and write passed on valuable life lessons from the scriptures and other wisdom sources through the spirituals. Slaves learned these lessons in the fields as they labored from sunup to sundown, in the privacy of their living quarters, and in clandestine worship services. Indeed, for the masses of slaves who could not read, she notes, the spirituals were their channel to the word of God. The Bible in song highlighted the basic tenets of Christian faith: love, hope, mercy, grace, justice, judgment, death, eternal life. Y'all still with me? Yet we're talking about Christianity. We cannot forget that Nat Turner was also religious, a Baptist minister who knew the Bible both forward and backwards, but whose religion in 1831 in Southampton County, Virginia, led him down a different road, one that brought to bear a bloody revolution against the enslavers and the institutions that profited from it. Enslaved men and women used Christianity as a means for addressing their needs as an enslaved people. In many ways, they revolutionized it rather than accepting it hook, line, and sinker as it was presented to them. It was Frederick Douglass who wrote, and this is critical,
He said, quote, "I love the pure, peaceable, and partial Christianity of Christ. I therefore hate the corrupt, slave-holding, women-whipping, cradle-plundering, partial and hypocritical Christianity of this land. Indeed, I can see no reason but the most deceitful one for calling the religion of this land Christianity. I look upon it as the climax of all misnomers, the boldest of all frauds, and the grossest of all libels." And this was a person who was enslaved. I didn't say that. He did. One must truly ask themselves the very question that Lovell Jr. posed. And that question was this: how could the slave accept seriously a religion which he saw making brutes of those who were handing it to him? However, the enslaved, as scholars such as Portia K. Mosby note, resisted European cultural conformity by transforming Christian worship service into African-style rituals, evolving the Protestant repertoire into an African-American tradition, and reinterpreting biblical teaching through an African worldview and their experiences as slaves. In other words, as she notes, early folk spirituals melded the Christian belief system with native African culture, and from that created something uniquely African-American and by extension American. It created the Black spiritual. The power of the spiritual was that it brought God's book to life, as well as its more revolutionary aspects. The spirituals, in many ways, were coded protest songs. These songs told the enslaved to steal away from the plains of enslavement and let them know when it was free and safe to move with the Harriet Tubmans of that time to freedom through the Underground Railroad. The enslaved sang songs such as "Roll, Jordan, Roll," "Many Thousand Go," "I'm Going Home," "My Army Cross Over," "Bound to Go," and other songs demonstrating their humanity and determination to be free men and women and to also be treated justly before man and in the sight of God. Yet these songs evolved as time marched forward and led to the blues, the jazz, gospel, and many other musical forms, what we've seen here tonight. In the 1930s, particularly with the work of Thomas Andrew Dorsey, the Black spiritual morphed into gospel music. Yet this new form did not lose the original purpose of the spiritual, which was to feed the religious body and nourish the mind to engage in resistance to injustice in order to establish the will of God on earth. Gospel music, like the spiritual, speak to our sensibilities of goodness and the need to stand for the weak and downtrodden. We find those messages in our everyday interactions because they are a part of who we are. We can't help it. It is found steeped within our religious practices, in our grandmother's words of advice, softly spoken on a porch to a crying child or a son or daughter who are on the verge of giving up. It is in that wrinkled old hand sculptured by time and experience saying, "Precious Lord, take my hand, lead me on. Let me stand. Okay. These were the messages of music of don't give up. You have a moral obligation to press forward. Both spirituals and gospel music in their purest forms send messages of hope, of strength, of resistance, of unity, of purpose. They inspire calls for action, set the rhythms influenced by jazz, by blues, by slave catchers, and by pregnant women trying to make a way out of no way. The spirituals in all their forms touch the soul. It touched and still touches us and pulls us closer to God. We are here this evening because we understand that the spirituals and gospel music are more than entertainment. They are more than music. They are more than our capacity to understand their full importance. But we feel it when we hear it. We look for these messages deep within us. We feel the ancient message of hope, of unity, of mission, of purpose, to take up the mantle of struggle so that the next generation has less to struggle against. Black spirituals and their gospel descendants help us understand what the poet Langston Hughes captured in his poem, "Mother to Son," in which he said, "Well, son, I'll tell you, life for me ain't been no crystal stair. It's had tacks in it and splinters and boards turned up, and places with no carpet on the floor, bare, but all the time, eyes be climbing on." Historically, we understood that because when Fannie Lou Hamer stood up on a bus in Mississippi and sang, "This little light of mine, I'm gonna let it shine, this little light of mine," everyone who heard it
understood that we had a moral obligation to continue struggle forward despite the dangers and personal fear to establish justice and righteousness. This is more than just music. The spirituals did and do pull us closer to God and his or her desire for us to challenge injustice today as we challenged enslavement yesterday. The gospel says, hold your head in the face of evil and all shall remember you. That's what our mamas and grandmamas told us in spoken word and song before sending us off to challenge Jim Crow in the Deep South. We have assembled here this night to speak truth to power and to see cultural history of the African-American experience on full display. You have seen that tonight. That experience through spiritual music is replete with those who speak through movement. We saw that. And that movement inspires us, as is our foundational part of the formation of a distinct African-American identity. So tonight, as I bring this to a close, all we have seen and felt and experienced the power and presence of the black spirituals and the gospels they influence, having done so, then now let us all remember what we have seen and experienced tonight. Train our thoughts on what's best for those who will come after us, because that's what it's always about. And when we truly understand the socio-political and cultural power of the spirituals to inspire resistance as reflected of an inclusive God and as a testament to our humanity and identity, then we will want, in the words of Lovell Jr., quote, to seek democracy by moving out on the track laid by the enslaved who sang, you got a right, I got a right, we all got a right to the tree of life. Thank you.

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1: I'm Ada Peralta, and I cover Mexico, Central America, and the Caribbean for NPR. Lately, I've been covering the U.S. strikes on boats in the Caribbean and the momentous news out of Venezuela. I prioritize bearing witness. Hard to bear witness in an open ocean. Hard to bear witness in Venezuela because we're not allowed in. And so the next best thing is to surround the story. We went to Trinidad, where we spoke to family members of who they said were fishermen who went off into the waters and never came back. 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And I think that's really the important part of getting as close to the truth as you possibly can. 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
3: Did you know one of the biggest box office stars of all time is from right here in Chattanooga? This is your local History Minute from WUTC. From Jurassic Park to Star Wars to the Avengers, Samuel L. Jackson has starred in some of the most profitable movies of all time. In fact, his movies have earned a combined box office total of $14.6 billion. Putting him third on the list of highest grossing actors of all time. And he was born and raised here in Chattanooga. He grew up in a home that used to exist on Lookout Street between 4th and 5th Streets. He performed in his school plays at James A. Henry Elementary, and he played trumpet in the marching band at Riverside High. Samuel L. Jackson graduated in 1996 and attended Morehouse College in Atlanta, where he had planned to become a doctor. However, it soon became clear his true calling was acting.
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6: This is All Things Considered from NPR News. I'm Juana Summers.
0: And I'm Ilse Chang. Every object around us has the potential to make a noise. And artist Bill Fontana has made a career out of exploring these hidden sounds, from ancient sequoia trees to glaciers to now silent bells. Buffy Gorilla reports from a new installation at Grace Cathedral in San Francisco.
7: At the top of Grace Cathedral's bell tower, the city of San Francisco rumbles below, but the 44 bells up here are at rest right now. Some are the size of soccer balls, and the largest is over 6 feet tall. Obviously, when they're not being rung, they don't appear to make any sound. But artist Bill Fontana has rigged a complex system to capture the subtle sounds that are being made by a few of these bells, sounds that are undetectable to the human ear.

0: Echoes of Chattanooga's Past on WUTC. For this year's commemoration of America 250, we bring you poetic monologues crafted from oral histories of Chattanoogans born in the late 1800s and early 1900s. Interviews for the oral histories, archived at the Chattanooga Public Library, were conducted by Norman Bradley, former editor of the Chattanooga Times, and his team. Here are the words of John Chambliss, interpreted by Gary Zachariah.
1: My first memory, 3 years old, front porch of our Vine Street cottage, watching ants organize the universe. I leaned too far and fell. An early lesson, small lives matter. Patience turns the wheel. Mother stitched clothes with love. She was stern, too. Soap and quinine for words I learned before I learned restraint. Consequence leaves a taste. At 5, I rode my tricycle onto Georgia Avenue, met a team of horses, huffing summer heat. Spared, but not unmarked. I came from men who taught by example. Father, sharp in his discipline, but soft when reading of Ivanhoe. Courage, I learned, is not born. It is reached for. Uncles wrestled, laughed, took me hunting and riding through hills, taught me affection can be rough and still mean love. Curiosity carried me everywhere. Fire halls waiting on thunder, coal yards just coughing black breath, muddy ponds in Brownsville, and the long open face of Lookout Mountain, where children vanished into dog fennel and summer. The Tennessee River raised me, log rafts and borrowed courage. Independence was not abstract. It was wet, sunburned, alive. In the light of my freedom, I saw a divided world, color lines never spoken aloud, respect and injustice walking side by side, waiting for better days. History pressed close. Two wars crossed the sky like restless birds, calling my cousins into stories not yet their own. I fought imaginary boars with a broomstick, swinging at shadows dressed as armies, learning how easily a child's heart can be drafted into someone else's war. School shaped me. Baylor, Chattanooga High, VMI, then law. I followed my father's legal path, arguing torts and contracts. Won some, lost some, endured. Love of the land came later, with my wife Margaret walking Lookout Mountain trails down towards Wauhatchie, where earth breathes slower. Those walks taught me patience, the bend of a path, light settling into quiet ground. In time, the land came later, piece by piece. I shared it with family and friends, but honest love isn't possession. It asks what good it can do. So, in September 1956, we gave it a name and a promise. Reflection riding, not for profit, but for care. Study, protection, public belonging. I began on a front step, watching ants order the world. I end still learning. The earth doesn't belong to us. We belong to it.
0: The monologues for Echoes of Chattanooga's Past were written by playwright Dr. Peggy Douglas, directed by Dr. Ann Swedberg of UTC, recorded and produced here at WUTC. Our thanks to them and our partners, the Tennessee State Museum, Arts Build, Mark Making, Rhyme and Chat, and the Chattanooga Public Library.
2: Howdy, sports fan! This is your Chattanooga Lookouts update. Erlanger Park played host to the Columbus Clingstones Friday night. The game was suspended due to rain, so the teams hit the field again on Saturday. Columbus earned the win 8-7. The Lookout swung back in the regularly scheduled Saturday match, taking it with a 4-0 shutout. The two teams were back at it on Sunday. The Clingstones beat the Lookouts 5-2, and thus took the series 2-1. The Lookouts will be back at it Tuesday at Erlanger Park, playing host to the Southern League South's co-leaders, the Biloxi Shuckers, for 6 straight matches. Hope runs high in this homestand to earn much-needed wins to close the 2-game gap on the Southern League North's leaders, the Knoxville Smokies. 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
4: 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I'm Elsa Chang.
5: And I'm Juana Summers. Today, family and friends of Nolan Wells, as well as national civil rights leaders, gathered in Mississippi for the 18-year-old's funeral. Wells was found dead on an island off the state's coast 2 days after he and a group of friends partied there for the 4th of July. The cause of his death is still unknown, and the story has drawn attention from around the country. Here's the family's lawyer, civil rights attorney Ben Crump, leading a chant at the funeral earlier today.
6: Nolan, life matters! Nolan's life mattered. Nolan's life mattered. Nolan's life mattered.
5: Elise Gregg with Mississippi Public Broadcasting and the Gulf States Newsroom is in Ocean Springs for his funeral services. Hi, Elise.
7: Hi there.
5: So, Elise, tell us, what was the atmosphere like at the funeral today?
7: Parts of it were very somber. Wells was just 18 when he passed and was, by all accounts, a very dearly loved friend, son, brother, and teammate. He played football for Ocean Springs High School and Southwest Mississippi Community College. Here's his mom, Christine Wells Wansley, at the funeral.
8: Lastly, I ask that each of you keep Nolan's memory alive. Hold him close in your hearts. Share his stories and never stop saying his name. As long as we continue to remember him, his light will continue to shine through us all. Nolan, we love you.
7: At the same time, there are still a lot of unanswered questions, so much of the service was a call to justice from Crump and the Reverend Al Sharpton, who officiated the service. He announced today that he and others are putting forward a $100,000 reward for information leading to an arrest.
5: And Elise, I mean, this case has just gotten so much attention. Why do you think that is?
7: Right. So just to backtrack a little bit, Wells was the only black friend in his group that went out to Horn Island, Mississippi for Independence Day and was also the only person not to make it back. That alone has sparked a lot of conversation around Mississippi's history when it comes to race and fears that there is a racial element in what happened to Wells. Here's Sharpton.
9: And I noticed that Emmett Till happened here. All the way to Medgevers happened here. Based on the history, we got to be able to dig deep.
7: Now, to be clear, the Jackson County Sheriff's Office hasn't indicated that foul play was involved in Wells' death. The case is being discussed all over social media, but much of the initial speculation has shifted over the last 2 weeks.
5: How much do we know about the investigation?
7: Not a lot. Local law enforcement still hasn't released many details. An autopsy from the state is pending, with state officials saying the medical examiner is waiting on a toxicology report. Results from an independent autopsy ordered by Crump and his team haven't been released either, though he said today he expects them soon. Crump also announced last week his team will review Wells' cell phone with local law enforcement.
5: And what's the importance of the cell phone?
7: So Wells didn't have his cell phone with him when they found his body. His parents said they tracked it back to a friend's house and that Wells had left the phone on the boat which his friends traveled back on. And his parents have expressed concerns that messages may have been deleted from Wells' phone, and they're hoping a review of the phone and any digital evidence may help them figure out just what happened to their son that 4th of July weekend.
5: That's Elise Gregg with Mississippi Public Broadcasting and the Gulf States Newsroom. Elise, thank you.
7: You're welcome.
4: As the U.S. war against Iran ramps up again, hundreds of U.S. diplomats remain in limbo. The State Department brought them home for security reasons as U.S. facilities across the Middle East were facing Iranian attacks. And all this came as the Trump administration was already shrinking the entire diplomatic corps, as NPR's Michelle Kellerman reports.
10: Senator Andy Kim once worked at the State Department and says taking the oath of office there was one of his proudest moments.
11: A nonpartisan career officer that was focused on what is best for our country.
10: He was out in the blazing heat on Capitol Hill last week addressing former career professionals who were fired by the Trump administration. Asked what he's hearing from people still inside the State Department about the war with Iran, the New Jersey Democrat told NPR that diplomats don't really know when or if they can get back to their jobs in the region.
12: I have been hearing a lot of concerns, especially because we have no idea what President Trump's going to do next. I mean, this war has been utterly rudderless, it's been reckless, and we see it now as we're going back into, combat hostilities. So, yes, a lot of the officers, State Department officers, other civilians, including our military as well, I keep hearing from them and their families just what is happening.
10: When the war broke out, the State Department scrambled to help Americans leave Gulf countries that were coming under fire from Iran, and U.S. diplomats were evacuated at the same time from Bahrain, Iraq, Jordan, Kuwait, Lebanon, Qatar, Saudi Arabia, and the United Arab Emirates, leaving only enough staff to deal with emergencies. A Foreign Service officer who lost her job in last year's reorganization, Mariam Safi, says she tried to pitch in while she was still on administrative leave.
13: When the Iran war initially broke out, there were task forces that were set up. They were understaffed. So we said, well, we're already here. We're getting paid. We speak Arabic. We speak Farsi. I've been evacuated twice from the Middle East, so I know what it's like to evacuate. So I volunteered, and the State Department said, no, we're not interested.
10: Safi calls this a waste, since U.S. taxpayers paid for her language training, and it took nearly a year for the State Department to finalize layoffs of Foreign Service officers like Safi. She remains in touch with current employees who she says are in the dark about when they might return to posts in the Middle East.
13: Colleagues on the inside aren't even sure when they're going back, and they're given very little notice, and they just have to live actually the way we were living in limbo when we were fired and unfired four times over the course of 10 months.
10: The State Department says it has the personnel it needs, and U.S. embassies remain operational. A statement to NPR says that the objective is to return personnel and their families as soon as conditions permit, but the security environment remains, quote, dynamic, so officials can't offer any timeline. The U.S. government pays a per diem and supplements temporary housing for employees who had to evacuate. That runs out in August. Most of the embassies in the region also don't have an ambassador, much to the chagrin of Senator Chris Van Hollen, a Democrat from Maryland who grew up in a Foreign Service family.
14: We need those people on the ground every day, listening to foreign countries, advising the administration on what course of action to take. Right now, this administration is AWOL in many countries around the world.
10: He says it's particularly noticeable in the Persian Gulf.
14: And right now in the Gulf, what we're seeing is our country's hurting, countries in the region are hurting.
10: At a recent town hall, diplomats were left with many unanswered questions about when or whether embassies in the Middle East will return to normal staffing and whether they'll be able to bring families back and get children enrolled in schools. In the meantime, they're working remotely in Northern Virginia. The State Department says their safety remains its highest priority. Michelle Kellerman, NPR News, the State Department.

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1: Who owns the sky? I'm Randy Simon, and this is Earthwise, a look at our changing environment. The starry night sky has fascinated humanity for countless millennia. For most of that time, it was an untouchable, immutable, and vast expanse that was beyond the influence of anyone. But the present-day commercial space race has created new threats to the relationship between people and the celestial expanse by crowding the night sky and polluting the atmosphere. Recent research has found that accumulations of metal particles from satellites disintegrating in the upper atmosphere can alter temperatures and wind flows, ultimately affecting surface climate patterns. There are more than 15,000 active and inactive satellites orbiting the Earth. 25 years ago, there were fewer than 1,000. At any given hour, there are hundreds of them overhead above North America and Europe. Several companies plan to launch additional huge fleets of satellites over the next 10 to 20 years. These are communication satellites, data center satellites, and even mirrored satellites that would sell strips of sunlight to Earth-based customers. And then there's the ongoing space tourism industry. Presently, international rules and diplomatic efforts to govern off-Earth activities are having little effect on the space race. The rush to commercialize space risks the same pitfalls that created the terrestrial environmental problems we face today. Societies, governments, and companies need to collectively decide whether certain space-based activities should proceed at all, and who gets to make those decisions. No matter how the decisions are made, we all face the consequences. For more information on this and other environmental news, visit WAMCpodcasts.org. 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
0: 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I'm Elsa Chang.
2: And I'm Juana Summers. In India this morning, thousands of young people called for a revolution. They clashed with riot police near India's parliament in one of the capital's worst confrontations in recent years. A note, you will hear sounds of tear gas and a panicked crowd. Here's NPR's Omkar Khandekar in New Delhi.
3: 17-year-old Mohammad Nasir is running from a cloud of smoke, tears streaming from his eyes. He says he was marching to parliament with hundreds of others when the police fired tear gas shells. Then he says the police caned their feet and their skulls. As we talk, a fresh tear gas shell assaults our eyes and nose, and Nasir disappears in the crowd. Scenes like these played out across central Delhi on Monday, as thousands of protesters marched for the resignation of India's Education Minister Dharmendra Pradhan. They accuse him of years of mismanagement of entrance exams for universities and government jobs. The questions for these exams were leaked ahead of the tests, which forced millions of students to retake them. This was an escalation of weeks of peaceful demonstrations by the Cockroach Janata Party, a satirical online movement turned real-world political force. It drew widespread support from millions of Indian Gen Zers, like Amit Goyat, a student who aspires to join India's bureaucracy one day. He says the government has stopped listening to the youth and started acting like dictators. Delhi police denied violence. Neither Prime Minister Narendra Modi nor the Education Minister has responded to today's clashes. But during an interview a few weeks ago, Pradhan compared the protesters to terrorists. Political analyst Bhanu Joshi says the government appears defiant because it doesn't want to set a precedent.
4: If you sack a minister under pressure, that would create a template. And this government has almost never conceded to protest.
3: Students like Amit Goyat say the protests won't end until their demands are met. And if the government refuses to listen, Goyat says they can vote them out too. Omkar Khandekar, NPR News, New Delhi.
0: Dallas hip-hop group Cure for Paranoia was the winner of this year's Tiny Desk contest with its song, No Brainer.
5: I walk into the gallery like I deserve it all. I need tens and tens and tens from judges all across the...
0: But there were more than 6,000 independent artists who submitted to this year's contest with dreams of playing their own Tiny Desk concerts. And this week, on All Things Considered, contest judges are revealing the best entries all across a handful of genres. And today, NPR Music's Robin Hilton is sharing the best entries for folk and rock. Hi, Robin.
6: How you doing, Elsa?
0: I'm good. All right, so what have you got for us?
6: Okay, well, there were so many amazing entries that we could go with. For folk and rock, it is a very big umbrella, but I want to start with an artist named Lily Talmers, and the song that she sent in is called The Big Idea. It is so playful. It's kind of deadpan. At some point, Lily Talmers sings, "What the hell's the big idea?" People often go swimming.
7: What the hell is the big idea? People often go swimming. In their favorite notion, or an ocean, or a lake.
6: It's so random.
0: What?
6: I know. I laughed out loud the first time I heard it. But it's also, you know, it's hooky.
0: Yeah.
6: It's a great song. It's fun and funny. And by the way, Lily Talmers, this is their eighth entry, eight times they've entered this contest.
0: All right, that is persistence. Okay,
6: yes.
0: What else do you have for us?
6: All right, this is a song that hit me on a really emotional level, really hit me. It's called Falling Rabbit by the singer Yuri Shin.

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8: This is All Things Considered from NPR News. I'm Juana Summers.
0: And I'm Elsa Chang. Every object around us has the potential to make a noise, and artist Bill Fontana has made a career out of exploring these hidden sounds, from ancient sequoia trees to glaciers to now silent bells. Buffy Gorilla reports from a new installation at Grace Cathedral in San Francisco.
9: At the top of Grace Cathedral's bell tower, the city of San Francisco rumbles below, but the 44 bells up here are at rest right now. Some are the size of soccer balls, and the largest is over 6 feet tall. Obviously, when they're not being rung, they don't appear to make any sound. But artist Bill Fontana has rigged a complex system to capture the subtle sounds that are being made by a few of these bells, sounds that are undetectable to the human ear.
10: And there are vibration sensors mounted on each of these bells.
9: The sensors, or accelerometers, are attached to the bells with gaffer tape. Fontana says they look like silver thimbles. These listening devices pick up the tiny vibrations the environment makes on these bells, like wind, construction, or San Francisco's cable car.
10: And then you connect the accelerometer with a cable to an amplifier that's designed to handle the vibration signals and turn those into an audible sound.
9: The result is a live transmission of a soothing soundscape that issues from the speakers within the church. Exposing this kind of invisible resonance is what Fontana has been doing with his work for the past 50 years.
10: So everything in the physical world has a resonant frequency, and potentially then everything in the physical world, every structure, is potentially a kind of listening device.
9: He's captured the sound of glacial melt in

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2: Yael, do you notice the day's changing length over the course of the year?
3: Well, sure, Don. It stays light later in the summer and gets dark earlier in the winter.
2: No, that's not it. I mean, the whole day feels longer.
3: I'm not sure that's possible, Don. Aren't days always 24 hours long?
2: Well, it actually takes 23 hours, 56 minutes, and 4 seconds for the Earth to rotate on its axis. But in fact, the Earth's rotation is slowing down all the time because of the gravitational pull of the moon.
3: So, we're still spinning around, only more slowly? Does this mean that the days really do feel longer?
2: Not likely to you or me, Yael. The moon slows us down by about 2 milliseconds a century, so that even 1 million years ago, days were only 20 seconds shorter.
3: I doubt I would have noticed that.
2: Maybe not 1 million years ago, but 400 million years ago, days were 21 and a half hours long.
3: Now that I would have noticed.
2: What you really would have noticed is that the time it takes the Earth to get around the sun hasn't changed, so that back then there were 400 days a year.
3: 400 days a year? I hope the extra days are all vacation days.
2: I am not sure about that. But scientists have found fossil evidence from tropical corals that existed at the time, and they have about 400 daily growth rings per year. So something was enjoying all those extra sunny days.
3: This moment of science comes from Indiana University.
2: There are thousands more moments of science on our website at amomentofscience.org, where you can also view videos and sign up for podcasts. I'm Don Glass.
3: And I'm Yael Cassander.
1: 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I'm Elsa Chang.
4: And I'm Juana Summers. In India this morning, thousands of young people called for a revolution.
5: Bande!
6: Mataram!
5: Inqilab!
6: Zindabad!
4: They clashed with riot police near India's parliament in one of the capital's worst confrontations in recent years. A note, you will hear sounds of tear gas and a panicked crowd. Here's NPR's Omkar Khandekar in New Delhi.
7: 17-year-old Mohammad Nasir is running from a cloud of smoke, tears streaming from his eyes. He says he was marching to parliament with hundreds of others when the police fired tear gas shells. Then he says the police caned their feet and their skulls. As we talk, a fresh tear gas shell assaults our eyes and nose, and Nasir disappears in the crowd. Scenes like these played out across central Delhi on Monday as thousands of protesters marched for the resignation of India's Education Minister Dharmendra Pradhan. They accuse him of years of mismanagement of entrance exams for universities and government jobs. The questions for these exams were leaked ahead of the tests, which forced millions of students to retake them. This was an escalation of weeks of peaceful demonstrations by the Cockroach Janata Party, a satirical online movement turned real-world political force. It drew widespread support from millions of Indian Gen Zers, like Amit Goyat, a student who aspires to join India's bureaucracy one day. He says the government has stopped listening to the youth and started acting like dictators. Delhi police denied violence. Neither Prime Minister Narendra Modi nor the Education Minister has responded to today's clashes. But during an interview a few weeks ago, Pradhan compared the protesters to terrorists. Political analyst Bhanu Joshi says the government appears defiant because it doesn't want to set a precedent.
8: If you sack a minister under pressure, that would create a template. And this government has almost never conceded to protest.
7: Students like Amit Goyat say the protests won't end until their demands are met. And if the government refuses to listen, Goyat says they can vote them out too. Omkar Khandekar, NPR News, New Delhi.
1: Dallas hip-hop group Cure for Paranoia was the winner of this year's Tiny Desk contest with its song, No Brainer.
0: Me, I walk into the gallery like I deserve it all. I need tens and tens and tens from judges all across the...
1: But there were more than 6,000 independent artists who submitted to this year's contest with dreams of playing their own Tiny Desk concerts. And this week, on All Things Considered, contest judges are revealing the best entries all across a handful of genres. And today, NPR Music's Robin Hilton is sharing the best entries for folk and rock. Hi, Robin.
5: How you doing, Elsa?
1: I'm good. All right, so what have you got for us?
5: Okay, well, there were so many amazing entries that we could go with. For folk and rock, it is a very big umbrella, but I want to start with an artist named Lily Talmers, and the song that she sent in is called The Big Idea. It is so playful. It's kind of deadpan. At some point, Lily Talmers sings, "What the hell's the big idea?" People often go swimming.
9: What the hell is the big idea? People often go swimming. In their favorite notion, or an ocean, or a lake.
5: It's so random.
1: What?
5: I know. I laughed out loud the first time I heard it. But it's also, you know, it's hooky. Yeah. It's a great song. It's fun and funny. And by the way, Lily Talmers, this is their eighth entry, eight times they've entered this contest.
1: All right, that is persistence. Okay, yes. What else do you have for us?
5: All right, this is a song that hit me on a really emotional level, really hit me. It's called Falling Rabbit by the singer Yuri Shin.

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1: Welcome inside Appalachia. I'm Mason Adams. This week, we're traveling to summer attractions across Appalachia. Like a bus that sits on a rock at the West Virginia confluence of the New Ngali Rivers.
2: 1954 when he put it up here. Figure over 50 years old, you know, 50 years on that rock. It's older than me, you know.
1: Also, one person's weedy nuisance is another's golden treasure. So says a North Carolina fiber artist.
3: This is too much fun, this going out and just getting stuff that people think is weeds, stew it up in the pot, put your yarn in there, make the colors.
1: And we spill the tea on a classic roadside attraction.
4: I think that it's just pretty cool that we're the first and only people ever to get married in front of the world's largest teapot.
1: You'll hear these stories and more this week inside Appalachia. First, the news.
5: Live from NPR News in Washington, I'm Ryland Barton. The Trump administration announced new tariffs on Canadian goods today. These are the latest in the president's attempt to impose new fees on imports after the Supreme Court struck down a large piece of the president's tariffs policy earlier this year. NPR's Danielle Kurtzleben reports.
6: The administration says importers will now pay a 50% tariff on an array of Canadian goods. A senior administration official speaking on condition of anonymity described the targeted products as, quote, ranging from wine to hockey sticks to cement. The official also said the new tax is a response to Canadian retaliatory trade actions on American goods like liquor and cars. Those Canadian actions were themselves in response to tariffs imposed on Canadian goods last year. The Supreme Court later found those to be unlawful. The administration is using a law known as Section 338 for this unilateral action. That law has never been used before to impose tariffs. Danielle Kurtzleben, NPR News.
5: The U.S. is carrying out its 10th consecutive day of strikes on Iran to reopen the Strait of Hormuz. U.S. Central Command says the strikes aim to degrade Iranian military capabilities used to attack commercial shipping. The conflict has escalated as Iran retaliates by attacking American allies Kuwait, Jordan, and Bahrain. Two U.S. soldiers were killed in Jordan on Friday, and another died in Iraq on Saturday. President Trump is warning that Iran will pay for American casualties. Yemen's Iranian-backed Houthi rebels announced a blockade on Saudi Arabia today, potentially deepening turmoil in global energy markets. NPR's Hadil Al-Shalchi reports.
7: In a video statement, a Houthi spokesperson said the blockade was in retaliation for recent Saudi attacks on the capital's airport and a siege on Yemen. The spokesperson said the blockade on Saudi ships was, quote, an equation of an eye for an eye. The Houthis said they would blockade the Bab al-Mandeb Strait, a waterway that connects the Red Sea to the Gulf of Aden and the Indian Ocean. A blockade would rattle energy markets as Saudi Arabia relies on Bab al-Mandeb to export millions of barrels of oil and fuel a day. The Houthis attacked ships in the Red Sea during the war in Gaza, forcing companies to divert their cargo and increasing shipping costs. Hadil Al-Shalchi, NPR News, Istanbul.
5: Oil prices continued to climb today. The national average price for a gallon of regular gas is over $4 a gallon again. South Carolina Republican Senator Darlene Graham says she's running for a full term in her late brother Lindsey Graham's seat. She shared her decision with Fox News Channel's Sean Hannity.
8: I know I'm a hard worker. I learned that from Lindsey. He cared about the people of this state. I've worked for almost 30 years for the people of this state.
5: Graham was sworn in last week to fulfill the remaining months of her brother's term, which ends in January. President Trump has endorsed her. Republican Congressman Russell Fry has also entered the race. This is NPR News. The Women's Tennis Association is introducing one-off mandatory gene testing for all players, updating its eligibility policy to include gender screening based on biological sex. International Olympic Committee introduced a gender eligibility policy earlier this year to align with President Trump's executive order on transgender athletes ahead of the 2028 Olympics in Los Angeles. New research from the American Heart Association weighs in on how many cups of coffee per day are safe to drink. NPR's Maria Godoy has more.
9: In a new scientific statement, the AHA says drinking up to 5 8-ounce cups of coffee per day, or about 400 milligrams of caffeine, is generally safe for most adults. It also appears to be linked to a lower risk of several cardiovascular conditions, including heart failure, heart disease, and stroke in some people. Research has linked drinking caffeinated coffee without added sugars, flavors, or cream to a lower risk of conditions including type 2 diabetes and heart disease. Adding sugar, milk, or cream likely reduces the health benefits, the AHA says. However, the group says drinking caffeine in high doses, such as those found in energy drinks and energy shots, could increase the risk of high blood pressure and irregular heart rhythm and should be avoided. Maria Godoy, NPR News.
5: The American oyster catcher, known for its sharp orange bill, is making a comeback in North America thanks to conservation. The shorebird was nearly wiped out on the East Coast at the turn of the 20th century due to hunting and egg collecting, but the bird's numbers have increased by 45%. It's NPR.
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1: Welcome inside Appalachia. I'm Mason Adams. This week, we're revisiting some of our favorite summer stories of the past. My favorite summer activity is hanging out on the river. Spend enough time on any river, and you'll see a lot of unexpected things. Like at the confluence of the New and Gali rivers in West Virginia, where a bus sits out on a rock in the middle of the water. In 2005, Anna Sale was a reporter for West Virginia Public Broadcasting. She's since gone on to become the host of the popular podcast Death, Sex, and Money. But back then, she was curious about the old bus that sits in the rivers near the town of Gali Bridge. Anna traveled by boat to learn more about the man behind it.

0: A bus in the middle of a river might be controversial in some communities, but Randy Kice says it's a sacred spot in Gali Bridge.
1: There's people all over this country stops there, you know, and takes pictures of it. Everybody's wondering how in the world you got it out here, you know, how do you get the thing up on that rock, you know. It's a landmark, you know. It's a landmark.
0: Rumors swirl in Fayette County about just how the bus landed there. Some say a band of college kids pulled it up on the rocks in the 1960s. Others claim the bus was washed out to the middle of the river during a flood. The truth is that it was the work of one man, Bruiser Cole, who was in search of the perfect fishing camp. And as fabled as his camp has become, Cole's given it a simple name.
2: Bus on a Rock.
0: Cole has lived all of his 81 years in Gali Bridge. His home is in a nearby hollow along Scrabble Creek. But it's his fishing camp that has been his labor of love for 51 years. He claimed the island for himself in 1954 by hoisting a bus up onto a rock outcropping in the middle of the New River. Cole bought the bus and had it barged 9 miles downriver. Then he pulled it up onto the rocks. To hear him tell it, it was an easy process.
2: I rode it down the river 9 miles. And when I come over here, I had a pair of his boots, and he caught it over there and picked it up for me, tied it. Then I took the old barge up there. It sat over for a month or two. I went up there above the port, that old flat rock. And that's where I loaded this old bus up. I bought this bus off of Otis Morton up there. Okay, this is an old Greyhound bus.
0: And it also made perfect sense.
2: Well, I thought I'd make a camp out of it. That's what I got for me.
0: And then to make a camp, how did you decide to make it with a bus?
2: Well, it's quick and easy after you get over here. It's already built.
0: He took the wheels off the bus, rested it on the rocks, and built a foundation around it. He added the front porch using wood from an old C&O depot years later. The reason he likes his camp is simple.
2: Get away from people.
0: Why do you want to get away from people?
2: You know how people are.
0: The rivers surrounding Gali Bridge provide the perfect buffer for seclusion.
2: If you ain't got a boat, you can't get across the river. Unless you swim. I am a rock. I am an island.
0: He points out that there are no roads except the railroad across the river from town. Everything used to build the fishing camps on his side of the river was boated across. His boat is an oak wood John boat that he made with his own hands.
2: I just learned to make them just from all everybody around, you know, worked on stuff. A bunch of them made John boats, just didn't make them like these. You have to fit everything on these when you make them. They're good boats.
0: He and his half-brother Tom build them, a skill passed on by their father. Instead of John boats, some in Gali Bridge call them coal boats.
2: Oh, it takes 3 or 4 days to paint it and build it and everything.
0: So you've made boats for yourself and then sometimes you've sold them?
2: No, I never did sell them. I may help people make some.
0: To make a living, he did a variety of things. Mined coal, hauled coal, and served as deputy sheriff in Fayette County. He even drove a school bus. Randy Kice rode on Cole's bus as a boy.
1: I'd go to get on the first day of school, you know. He'd say, "Kice, I got a assigned seat for you right here behind me." I know him pretty well. And I'd sit there all year. I'd do it 4 years over there on that hill, and I was right behind him. He said, "I want to see your smiling face." The old Bruiser, he's something else.
0: Spent all of his life swimming, fishing, or sitting on the porch watching the river float by. But as with most things, he doesn't wax poetic about the river.
2: All rivers are just important to communities. See, it's Gali here, and New River forms Kanoa here.
0: But the history of Gali Bridge is all about the river. Even the name of the town suggests this, linking the name of the river with a human invention. Cole says this goes back to the area's Native American past.
2: Well, they say all the time the old Indians called New River the River of Death. One thing about the river, you got to respect it.

0: fact, when our people came to this part of the world, the rivers were the interstate highways.
1: When the NPR senior correspondent Noah Adams followed the New River North for his book Far Appalachia, it elicited memories of the region's pioneer past.
0: I tried to think of what it would have been like for my forebears to come there, and how much more courageous they were, actually, than any of us could be now. It's just an entirely different existence. Just to go down that river for the first time, going west and not knowing what you would come up against, opportunities and the dangers, you know, it's a pretty intimidating thing.
1: Like Adam's family, Cole's family came to the mountains looking for a place to call their own.
0: Let's face it, these are places where our people wanted to come to. The Scots-Irish, my folks, came to Philadelphia and they didn't even stop for lunch. You know, they got off the boat and they said, let's find the mountains. And they wanted to be away from those cities.
2: Oh, this was all Virginia when my people came in here.
1: They watched as the Civil War came to Gauley Bridge and saw the strategic importance of the river. In 1861, the town's namesake was burned and destroyed as Confederates retreated. Randy Keiss knows the story well as a native.
3: Yeah, it used to be a covered bridge over here. You know, they used to, I don't know if it was the Union or what, you know, you used to shoot off this side here and blow it out, you know. About every time they would build it back, they'd blow it out. You know, Gauley Bridge is full of history, yeah, really. And people fired cannonballs, you know. There's cannonballs all in the river there.
1: Now, Cole's camp has become a part of Gauley Bridge's history.
3: 1954 when he put it up here. Figure over 50 years old, you know, 50 years on that rock. It's older than me, you know.
1: From his perch on the porch, Cole has watched the river mark the passage of time. He's seen the town of Gauley Bridge change.
2: Well, it's built up some all along, over a period of years. And they took this highway and everything down to here, a bridge in over here since. It's been incorporated for 20-some years. Too.
1: And the river's flow has changed under his watch after the Summersville Dam was completed in 1966.
4: Well, I've got my hand on the gospel plow, and I wouldn't take nothing for my journey now.
1: And in the 1980s, Craigsville native Bernard Coffendaffer approached Cole about putting a set of his famous three crosses on a nearby rock.
2: He come and asked me about it, and I told him it didn't belong to me.
1: Cole helped Coffendaffer pull up a 550-pound steel base for each cross.
5: I think that this that you see here will last 100 years.
1: And the camp itself is made from the relics of history.
2: This is all used to.
6: And you figured out how to do it all yourself?
2: Well, I managed.
1: The seats on the front porch are an old booth from a Kentucky Fried Chicken. A shed from an old Methodist churchyard sits beside the island's outhouse. A satellite dish shields a wood-burning heater from the wind. And when something comes floating down the river, Cole will grab it if it's useful.
2: Pull it up on the bank and tear it up and use it. That bear going on down the river. It is usable. That's what's wrong with the stuff now. People throw everything away.
1: That's not to say the camp doesn't have amenities. Cole strung an electrical line to the bus himself in 1957. Which powers the camp's electric oven and two refrigerators. There's also running water that's pumped right out of the river.
2: Yeah, all done in the river. Not even cigarette butt. That's what you're drinking. Everything goes in the river. Always on mines and timber stuff, everything goes in the drinking water. That's what you're drinking. Drinking your own filth already.
1: But some high-ranking officials once claimed that Cole's camp itself was filth. In the mid-1970s, A. James Manchin was on a statewide mission to clean up West Virginia through the REAP program.
7: REAP comes to Kanawha Falls to rebuke, to rebel, because we are repulsed with these rustic relics of repugnancy.
1: Manchin set his sights on getting Cole's bus out of the middle of the river, but Cole had another idea.
8: I am a rock. I am an island.
2: James all right. I know he did good. But he didn't call no problem. Just thought he was.
6: Did he want you to get rid of, take the bus off the rock?
2: No, he didn't say a whole lot about it. Charlie Keene was the mayor over here at the time, and Charlie talked to him. My wife, she called Archmore there, and never heard no more about it.
8: Whoa!
1: Danny Kincaid, a friend of Cole's, thinks there's more to the story.
8: Beer Bruger could tell you a whole lot more about it than I could. He knows a lot, but he won't tell you everything.
1: In fact, the town legend goes that when Manchin was making noise about the camp, Cole reminded him that he didn't get the nickname Bruiser by going to Sunday school.
8: Rough when he wants to be. But he'll tell you the truth. Good person. I like to think the world of him.
1: Cole may be mellowing with age. He stays busy and has plans for a list of improvements to the camp. But he knows he won't be around to care for it forever. He secured a deed for the Rock Island in 2004 and says he has it willed to someone. Kincaid says whoever gets the camp after Cole is gone will be the luckiest person on the river.
8: It's just the best camp here on the river, by far the best. Good location, good fishing around. You can see everything.
1: Like the pioneers before him, Cole struck out to make a home where no one had before. He did it all by the sweat of his own brow and is now reaping the benefits.
6: How much time do you think you spent working on this place?
2: A lot.
6: Has it been worth it?
2: Oh, I guess.
6: There's no place like it in the world.
2: You got that right.
9: That story originally aired in 2005 on a West Virginia Public Broadcasting TV show called Outlook. Bruiser Cole passed away in 2012, but his bus on a rock is still standing. Roadside attractions can be a memorable part of any summer trip. Just stopping and checking out Dinosaur Kingdom 2 in Virginia or Ruby Falls in Tennessee can go a long way towards breaking up the monotony of getting from point A to point B. In 2023, Inside Appalachia's then associate producer Xander Alloy took a trip to Chester, West Virginia to learn the story behind a classic roadside attraction there, a souvenir stand known as the world's largest teapot.
10: If you drive west across the very tip of West Virginia's northern panhandle, right before Route 30 crosses the river into Ohio, you'll see what looks like a 14-foot-tall red and white teapot.
11: You know, it's really whimsical and set out in this green grassy area, and it's just, you know, it's really cute.
10: That's Lissa Ducharme. She and her friend Maria DeLuca are from California, and were taking a road trip with another friend who lives in Pennsylvania. Once they found out about the landmark, DeLuca said, they added it to their itinerary.
12: Well, we had some time, and then we saw that there was the world's largest teapot, so of course we had to stop. And honestly, we're not disappointed.
10: Painted in large red letters across the wood and metal building are the words, World's Largest Teapot. Underneath are five windows labeled souvenirs, postcards, candy, pop, and hot dogs. On a stone pillar off to the side sits another, smaller, metal cream pitcher marked with the year 1938.
13: We're very proud of it. It's our great icon for the city. A lot of people come from all over the United States to see the teapot and are just fascinated.
10: That's Susan Heinman. She's the event coordinator for the city of Chester and caretaker of the teapot. As a child, Heinman spent a lot of time near the attraction.
13: I was totally fascinated by it, especially being a little kid, and here's this huge teapot right next door to my grandma's. I love to sit on the front steps of my grandparents' house and watch the people come and go over to teapot. And when I could buy money off my grandparents or my dad, I would go over and get my penny candy from it. Just loved the teapot.
10: The the teapot is a symbol of an area well known for its ceramics industry. Just down the road in Newell is the headquarters of the iconic Fiesta Tableware Company. Across the river, East Liverpool, Ohio, once manufactured half of all dinnerware.

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1: Bar and souvenir stand, and to attract passing motorists to Devon's store. The smaller cream pitcher sat on the roof of the store itself. Throughout the decades, the store changed hands more than once, but apart from a couple of years during World War II, the teapot stayed open. Heinemann worked there while she was in junior high in the 1960s.
2: They had an artware building in the back, and I would go in there and dust the glassware. I got a hot dog and a root beer, or I got a dollar.
1: But, she remembers, they sold more than just teacups to tourists.
2: Underneath the counters outside were like nude figurines and stuff, and a lot of the truck drivers would stop by there. They would buy cigarettes out of the teapot, and they would go buy one of these nude figurines to take wherever they were going. And of course, being young, I wasn't allowed in there. But being a teenager, I peeked.
1: By the early 1980s, though, the teapot's time was over. In 1984, C&P Telephone purchased the land and tore down the pottery outlet. The teapot remained but sat vacant. 3 years later, the phone company agreed to donate the teapot to the city. It moved from place to place around town over the next several years. In 1990, it finally found its new home, a piece of land near the highway donated by the state. After a few false starts, the city of Chester and a group of volunteers completed its first full restoration later that year. But it wouldn't be until the early 2010s that Heinemann, along with the Parks Board, would develop a regular plan of maintenance and fundraising for the teapot. Today, the teapot's a well-known symbol of the area. It appears in work by artists from around the state and is featured as a location in the video game Fallout 76. Some people even choose to celebrate major life events there.
3: I think that it's just pretty cool that we're the first and only people ever to get married in front of the world's largest teapot.
1: I spoke with Abby Mont and her husband Zach Murray over the phone. They're both originally from East Liverpool, Ohio, but currently live in Chester. After a mix-up with their paperwork in Ohio, they had to scramble to get a marriage license over the border. They got one, but that meant the ceremony had to be performed in West Virginia.
4: It was kind of just a joke. Someone just said, you should go get married at the teapot, and then we were just like, yeah, let's do it.
3: About 10 of us, our closest friends and family, we all drove down at about 11 o'clock at night, and we had to have everybody turn on their high beam so that we could see. We walked down the aisle, said our vows, and got married in front of the teapot.
1: They say they plan to make the teapot a part of their future, too.
3: We'll probably make it a tradition to visit the teapot on our big anniversaries, whether we live around here or somewhere else.
1: You're welcome to walk up and take a look at the teapot any day you want. But to experience it in its full glory, you need to come on the second Saturday of August for Teapot Day. It's the one day of the year when it opens back up as a snack bar and sells unique souvenirs like t-shirts and fiesta wear ornaments. All that said, here's where I have to drop a bit of a bombshell. Since 2010, Chester, West Virginia has in fact not been the home of the world's largest teapot. That distinction belongs to the Maitan Tea Museum in Guizhou Province in China, which stands over 240 feet tall. While the record may be gone, what remains is the history the teapot embodies. Even though it's moved down the road a ways, it still stands as a monument to the town around it and a reminder of the region's industrial legacy.
2: The city of Chester's proud to have the teapot here, and everything else has been tore down, historical. We still have our teapot.
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2: 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WVIA's Lydia McFarland reports from the campground in Columbia County.
3: A sense of peace settles over the acres of Camp Victory, the home to Camp Cranium for a week every June. Birds chirp as campers and counselors laugh and talk. Some craft, while others learn how to shoot a bow and arrow. And the group's most daring tackle the zipline. A similar air of peace settles over Tony Sadowski, who has been Camp Cranium's executive director since 2024. And his son Brian has been a camper for the past decade.
4: We go from that scary, traumatic moment as parents where you're in the emergency room not knowing what version of your son's going to wake up. And we're very lucky to be able to be here and enjoy this week with him.
3: Brian is now a high school graduate, heading to Elizabethtown College in the fall to study occupational therapy.
4: After years of working with lots of therapists and them being a special part of his life, he said for years he might want to go into pediatric OT and help other kids in the same way that they helped him. So that's what he's going to study, and we're really proud.
3: Campers range in age from 8 to 21. It costs $500 per camper with what Sadowski calls camperships for those with financial needs. Camp activities include archery, swimming, rock climbing, zip lining, and more. A short golf cart ride from the archery field, campers tackle a rock wall located in a clearing in the woods. Jonathan Blankenship climbed the wall. He's 15 years old and a first-time camper. His traumatic brain injury occurred after a car accident. His doctors gave him 2 years to live. It's been three, and now he's forging new friendships and making it to the top of a rock wall.
5: I'm healing. It makes me feel good.
3: Another camper is pulled out of his wheelchair by a hoist as counselors and peers shout their encouragement. Drew Meyer is the director of operations.
6: I haven't seen anything yet that they haven't been able to do with time and with the drive and with the creativity. They will find a way to get it done.
3: He loves to watch the campers come out of their shells as the week progresses.
6: They're kids, they're teenagers, and they can be this way here. And this is probably one of the biggest things that I hear from them, is I can be me.
3: Brianna Engelman first came to camp in 2018. Her traumatic brain injury occurred when she was five. Doctors had to disconnect the half of her brain that was causing dangerous seizures.
7: Think of it like I'm like a stroke victim that didn't have a stroke.
3: Research from the National Institutes of Health found that traumatic brain injury often leads to social isolation and loneliness. Brianna says at first it was odd being around so many people just like her, but she loves the community she's built the past few years there.
7: Oh, it's like a home to me. I found people that don't judge me like the Wheelwood people do. I found a family.
3: Sadowski says parents sending their child to Camp Cranium is like a form of self-care.
4: I always tell parents it's really important for you to catch your breath, because otherwise you're just in trauma mode and you need that breather too.
3: Sadowski encourages parents to seriously consider Camp Cranium, even if they're nervous.
4: What is important about camp is we see the gradual progress that all these kids are making. And what feels small to some people, like being able to tie your shoe on your own again, something like that, is incredibly important and huge for that child.
3: This year, Camp Cranium welcomed 25 campers. In rural Columbia County, I'm Lydia McFarlane.
2: A lot of people spend their summers fighting weeds, whether in gardens or yards. nobody loves him. Well, almost nobody. Dee Dee Styles is passionate about weeds. Using common roadside plants, Styles makes natural dyes for fabrics and teaches others to do the same. And it's part of a mission much bigger than brightly colored yarn. In 2024, Folkways reporter Rebecca Williams brought us this story from Swannanoa, North Carolina.
8: It's 8:30 on a rainy Sunday morning, and I'm getting ready to run across two lanes of highway traffic.
9: Okay, go.
8: All right. I'm here with Dee Dee Styles. She's a 77-year-old traditional artist who makes natural fabric dyes from local plants. And today, Dee Dee and I are harvesting sumac berries that grow on the hilly highway median.
9: I might climb on my hands and knees.
8: We scramble up the hill. Dee Dee leads me to a cluster of sumac trees. I drive by this spot a lot, sometimes two or more times a day. But I think this is the first time I've actually noticed what's growing here. We clip some of the dark red berries.
9: These are real pretty ones. They don't have any black. Look at that.
10: Oh, that's beautiful.
9: Hot dog.
8: And drop them into plastic bags. Dee Dee says the traffic is picking up.
9: All right, we better get back across the street.
8: So we slide down the hill, wait for a gap between passing cars, and run.
9: There we go. Woohoo!
8: Dee Dee has lived most of her life in the Swannanoa Valley of North Carolina. I met her years ago, volunteering at a local nonprofit. But this is the first time I've gone with her to collect dye weeds. Making natural dyes wasn't Dee Dee's first love. When she was a little girl, she used to tag along when her grandmother gave weaving demonstrations. But it wasn't the weaving that fascinated her. She liked to watch the women at their spinning wheels, turning wool into yarn.
11: I would be watching the lady spin, and I'd see what she did, and then I'd come home, and I'd try to do that on my spinning wheel.
8: Then one day, she saw someone demonstrating how to make natural dyes out of plants that grew locally. Weeds, basically. And that was it.
11: I said, so what for spinning? This is too much fun, this making, going out, and just getting stuff that people think is weeds, stew it up in a pot, put your yarn in there, make the colors.
8: She's been doing it ever since. Outside her house in Swannanoa, Dee Dee is preparing black walnut hulls she picked up from under the trees in her yard. The hulls are bright green and leathery, kind of like hard tennis balls. Dee Dee puts a walnut on a plank, smashes it with a hammer, and separates the hull from the nut.
11: See, this one has a lot of little white worms, but they don't hurt your dye, so I just throw them in there.
8: She drops the hull into a bucket and throws the rest of the walnut over her shoulder into the yard.
11: And let the squirrels have them.
8: Later, Dee Dee will lay the hulls on cardboard to dry out in the sun. Then she will boil them to make a deep reddish-brown dye. It doesn't always come out the way she expects. She shows me some dull grayish yarn that's hanging inside the house.
11: These are experiments that aren't quite working the way we wish they would.
10: Oh, really?
11: Yeah.
10: Why? What were you going for?
11: Purple.
8: And this just serves as a reminder that natural dyeing is not an exact science, even if you're an expert like Dee Dee. All sorts of things can change the way your dye colors come out, from the type of pot you use to where you get your water. A lot of the plants that Dee Dee uses for her dyes grow on her land, but sometimes she has to look elsewhere for the plants she needs. Like the highway median.
11: If I'm going to go on some land that doesn't belong to me to pick dye weeds, I try to get permission from the people that own it.
8: She tells me about a time when she decided to pick some broom sedge, which makes a nice yellow dye. The grassy plant was growing on a vacant lot near Black Mountain.
11: The lot was covered. It was a pretty good-sized lot, and it was covered. I didn't think he'd miss it.
8: But the owner came by and asked her what she was doing.
11: And I explained to him that I was getting these weeds and I was going to make dye out of them.
8: He wasn't upset. In fact, he asked her for advice on how he could grow grass on the lot to hold down the dirt.
11: And I said, you don't need to do that. I said, you've got nature has put here on this lot the very best plant to hold this soil. These broomsedge plants have the deepest roots of any plant around.
8: Dee Dee worked out a deal with him to leave the broomsedge alone until she could harvest it in the fall.
11: I said, look, if you will not mow it until, like, November every year, I'll dye some wool and make you a hat.
8: And she did.
11: So I made him a hat that was dyed with the broomsedge from his land. He thought that was great.
8: Dee Dee's interest in protecting local plants goes far beyond her need for dye weeds. She wants people to recognize the important role that these plants play in the ecosystem. And one way she spreads the word is by giving natural dye demonstrations across Western North Carolina. It's Heritage Day at the Folk Arts Center off the Blue Ridge Parkway near Asheville. There are dozens of artists demonstrating traditional Appalachian crafts, and Dee Dee's tent is right next to the music stage. She's got about 50 skeins of beautifully colored yarn spread out on a table and hanging from a line inside her tent.
11: See, this is white fall asters. I can make yellow or olive green or that olive, mossy gray color there. This is goldenrod, makes yellow or olive green. This
8: brings off to the side, a big iron pot sits on a propane burner. And every so often, Dee Dee walks over to the pot and stirs the dark liquid inside.
11: The brown that I'm doing today, I made with sumac. And see, here's some. And then here's how they look after I cooked them, see? I cooked them.
8: A few younger-looking folks drift her away.
11: Here's walnut hulls. Anything off the black walnut tree, the leaves.
8: They are graduate students studying landscape architecture at the University of Tennessee.
11: Queen Anne's lace and mullein. And
8: I watch as more and more students come and surround Dee Dee as she talks, and they have questions for her.
12: So are you worried about, like, any time in the near future not being able to find what you look for?
11: I am. I'm lucky because I have a big field in front of my house where I can grow a lot of the stuff. But I'm even more worried about the insects. And everybody that eats food should care about pollinators.
12: Absolutely. Yeah.
11: And so as often as you can, in your designs, plant things, native things, that can support the pollinators. We have to change.
12: Mm-hmm.
11: Now that there's so many of us, we have to change how we look at the world, or we're doomed.
8: And there it is. Dee Dee's not-so-secret mission to save the planet by getting people interested in local plants and weeds. But Dee Dee has been the dye lady for a long time. She's been hauling iron pots and giving outdoor demonstrations for 24 years.
11: I've been out there in the rain and the snow and the thunderstorms and the lightning and everything.
8: And she's getting a little tired. So back at her house in Swannanoa, Dee Dee tells me about her plan. Dee Dee got a grant to mentor a younger artist and teach her what she knows about the craft of natural dyeing, to continue her work and her mission.
11: I think the most important thing, not that all the people that see me are going to be dyers, but what I really hope they take from it is an appreciation of the natural world. That what they thought was a weed can actually do this thing, this beautiful thing, and make them more aware as they move around in their day of what they see on the side of the road.
8: For Inside Appalachia, this is Rebecca Williams in Swannanoa, North Carolina.
13: That story is also part of our Folkways reporting project. To see photos of Dee Dee Styles' naturally dyed fabrics and the weeds used to dye them, visit our website, wvpublic.org. Certain kinds of invasive bamboo, like golden or fishbowl bamboo, can be a nuisance. If it gets on your property, you might find yourself spending a lot of time trying to keep it from taking over. But there are more than 1,400 different plants in the bamboo family, ranging from tiny, scrub-like plants only a few inches tall, to others that top out around 130 feet. North America has a native species of bamboo, too. It was once commonly found in Appalachia near rivers and streams, but was nearly wiped out. In 2024, Radio IQ's Roxy Todd reported on efforts to restore the plant in southwestern Virginia.
14: It's hard to imagine someone more enthusiastic for a plant than Laura Young is about river cane.
15: We are looking at baby river cane plants. Little scraggly things, but they have a lot of charisma.
14: Young works with the Department of Conservation and Recreation. We're standing beside her truck, and in the bed are four little plants growing in sandwich bags. They're humble little things, little more than stalks of grass. They look a little like bamboo plants.
15: River cane is really amazing for stabilizing stream banks.
14: Young says this plant helps prevent erosion and can withstand floods. It can also prevent the spread of invasive plants. As babies, river cane are a few inches tall, but eventually they could grow to 30 feet. River cane is grown commercially, but the plants are difficult to find and fairly expensive. In 2021, Young and 10 volunteers started growing river cane in sandwich bags using roots from an existing strand in Lee County. They nursed the plants on their porches. After the plants were big enough, they transplanted them along the Powell River.
15: We saw that this needed to come back since it exists in so small of an area of its native range and it does so many amazing things.
14: River cane used to grow along just about every river and stream bed in the eastern and central United States. Many indigenous people used river cane to make baskets and weapons, and they helped maintain the plant. But with more development along riverbanks, river cane began to disappear.
15: You know, the river's really beautiful. We like to look at it, so we clear off the vegetation so you can see it.
14: Cows also like to eat it, which is another reason it faded from the landscape.
15: Apparently it's really delicious. So cows have come through and really just mowed that down.
14: There's even a traditional fiddle song called Cattle in the Cane. Young says this plant plays an important role for several animal species.
15: It's great for habitat for migratory songbirds, and then there's also a lot of rare moths that we track that this is a specific host plant for. So this is the only thing that those moths can eat. If this plant is not there, the moths are not there.
14: The first year Young and her small army of volunteers grew river cane, the results were better than she'd hoped for. And it doesn't take a lot of technical expertise to grow these plants.
15: Like, this is something that a sixth grade class could do.
14: Young began recruiting more volunteers and scaled up, planting more river cane. Local colleges and universities also pitched in to help grow the young plants until they're ready to be transplanted.
15: It was absolutely amazing, and I feel like the community's really excited about this because it's so important and you can see it working.
14: Young says the strand they started in 2021 is thriving.
15: It's beautiful, and it's doing really, really well, and it doesn't need our help anymore.
14: This year, they started 1,000 river cane plants and added new sites along the Clinch River in St. Paul. The plants are just off a walking trail, so people can see them easily. Young says she hopes they can eventually expand into other watersheds across southwest Virginia to help river cane return to the landscape. In St. Paul, I'm Roxy Todd.

0: To make pottery, one needs clay. Most professional and hobby potters rely on store-bought clay for their projects, but not everybody. In Western North Carolina, some folks prefer to work with wild clay. That is, clay that's dug right out of the ground. They say using this traditional material gives their pieces particular character. Anya Patron Slepian from the Rural Remix podcast has this story.
1: Outside, surrounded by mountains, Naomi Dalglish and Michael Hunt are processing wild clay. Michael has a 4-foot-long hand drill and a giant metal drum. He's mixing water with clay dirt to make a slip. The yellowish clay dirt they're using came from a nearby farmer's field. The first step in making the clay usable in their pottery production is mixing this slip, a watery clay slurry. Once the slip is the desired consistency, Naomi says it's time to strain out debris using a screen.
2: We actually have a couple of different sizes of screens because at this point, we're deciding how much of the coarse material, like little bits of sand and small pebbles, we want to leave in the clay.
1: She pours the slip through a mesh screen that's fitted into a wooden frame.
2: We really enjoy having like a clay that has some texture to it. So this is in a lot of ways like one of the first aesthetic decisions that we're making.
1: Naomi and Michael are the team behind Bandana Pottery. They primarily make functional ceramics, like cups, bowls, trays, and vases, as well as some decorative items like large jars and sculptures. Michael says local traditions inspired them to start processing their own clay.
3: It kind of started from sort of seeing historical pots and seeing how a complexity and depth to the materials that we were really after. North Carolina has this amazing tradition of people using local clay that was kind of continuous.
1: Back outside, the slip is finished straining and is now in a large metal tub. Naomi opens a bag of feldspar and pours the white powder into the clay slurry as Michael continues to mix with the drill. The mineral lowers the firing temperature of the clay. Next, Naomi and Michael pump the mixture into wooden racks lined with fabric. For this, they use a large brown hose pipe. The mixture is left in the racks to dry. Naomi says it takes between 1 and 4 weeks for the clay to get to a working consistency.
2: It really depends on the weather, how long that process is going to take.
1: For most of human history, potters have been restricted to the types of clays available in the ground where they live. Each geography produces clay with different characteristics, and this has informed how each culture's pottery traditions have developed. North Carolina is known for its plentiful natural clay deposits. For 3,000 years, Cherokee potters have used local clays to create intricate and functional pots that are hand-coiled, paddled, and stamped. Later, European settlers and their descendants began making wheel-thrown pieces and created the iconic North Carolina ash glaze style. Digging and processing clay is a lot more labor-intensive than a trip to a clay supplier. But Naomi and Michael say it's well worth the effort, for a lot of reasons. Part of it has to do with aesthetics.
3: Kind of really about the expressive possibilities of particle size. We're playing with having the materials be fine enough to make functional pottery, but way coarser than like commercial materials.
1: Naomi and Michael say digging their own clay is also more environmentally sustainable than using commercial clays. It cuts down on transportation, and they're using a material that's otherwise a nuisance for local farmers.
2: It's like the sticky stuff that gets stuck on the bottom of their tractor wheels, or in like a field that's where the water isn't draining as well. So it can actually cause some issues. So people are like, oh yeah, we know where that is, and are actually usually not too upset to let some of it go.
1: Processing clay is also cheaper than buying pre-mixed clays. But most importantly, they say that using local clays has been a constant source of creative inspiration.
3: The clay is like a collaborator. It has its limitations, but also possibilities, and we're constantly thinking like, oh, what do we want to do with the clay, but like, what does this clay want to do if it can't work in the way that maybe we're accustomed to working?
1: Inside the studio, Naomi is slapping a mound of clay to get it roughly centered on a pottery wheel.
2: This is a method of that we use for making lots of bowls and cups. It's called throwing off the hump.
1: The wheel is surrounded by a wooden bench. Unlike electric wheels, this one is human-powered. She spins it by using her right foot to kick a second wheel near the ground. Naomi has around 12 pounds of clay piled high in a cone, which she begins to shape as she spins the wheel.
2: Every clay has its own character and limitations that sort of guide your practice. And then it's always sort of this dance, too, between how much do you want to take a clay that has its natural limitations and change it into something that could do more things, and how much do you want to just sort of explore what is this clay really good at doing.
1: Digging and processing wild clay also builds and depends on community connections. When Michael and Naomi first began experimenting with wild clays, they were supported by teachers at the nearby Penland School of Craft and other local potters. Since then, they've mentored many apprentices of their own.
3: I almost kind of forget that there were our apprentices. Now they're just like our pottery pals. We kind of are just sharing information a lot.
1: This sharing of information has helped develop a community of potters in the region who are interested in using local materials.
2: The pottery community in general tends to be like pretty open with knowledge that they have. We tend to get pretty excited and just geek out about it with our friends and share a lot of information.
1: But the community connection forged by local clays goes beyond just the potters themselves.
3: One of the facets of using local clay that wasn't intentional as a reason to do it, but that has been sort of almost a really wonderful side effect is like our connection to both the place and the people where we live.
1: Naomi recalls one time when a former neighbor was preparing his field for spring planting. He came upon some clay and decided to bring a tractor load of it down to the pottery studio.
2: We were so like touched that he thought to do that, but we were also kind of like, so, you know, what part of the field did you get it? Like, we just wanted to make sure it was the right stuff. And he looked at us in sort of mock indignation and was like, I'm a farmer. You think I don't know my own dirt? And so that's kind of one of the times that we realized that we all just really had like the same mutual relationship and respect for the same material. It was just sort of through different avenues. And he's someone to this day that we really value our relationship with.
1: Back at the pottery wheel, Naomi finishes throwing her set of bowls. Once they dry, she and Michael will turn them upside down to trim a foot, revealing the rough texture of the clay that inspires them so much as artists. The bowls are the ultimate collaboration, the result of Naomi and Michael's partnership, the generosity of a local farmer, and of course, the character and contributions of the clay itself.
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Our theme music is by Matt Jackford. Other music this week was provided by Blue Dot Sessions, Hello June, and Harvey and Copeland. Bill Lynch is our producer. Abby Neff is our associate producer. Our executive producer is Eric Douglas. Irina Zhurov is our editor. 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

And there's a very fun cinematic tune from Piero Umiliani that's from a soundtrack to, I think it was an Italian movie that came out in the 70s. I've not seen the movie. I enjoy the soundtrack. Read descriptions of the movie. It does not sound like something that I would watch or recommend, but man, what a great song. I've definitely been in the mood lately for lots of fun, kind of lazy summer afternoon instrumentals, and that's certainly one of them. 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My name's Brent Stott. This show is Louder Than Bombs, and I think I'm going to keep tonight's playlist sort of in this area. Some fun, cinematic-sounding, jazzy tunes. Although this next one, not so much that, but it's a good one. This is Roger Faker.